0: 718. I'm Renee Blanche. You're listening to Snap Judgment on KCUR 89.3, a service of the University of Missouri, Kansas City. Snap Judgment is back in 90 seconds. And coming up on KCUR's Morning Edition, we'll talk with Brandon Flowers, the front man of the band The Killers. His new solo album has a country sound and recounts stories of his youth growing up in Utah. That conversation is coming up on Morning Edition tomorrow from 5 to 9.
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0: Hero Wears a Cape. A huge thank you to Nicholas Bostic for sharing your story at The Snap. He currently runs his own lawn care business in Lafayette, Indiana. That piece was edited by Anna Sussman, scored by Nick Marks, and produced by Bo Walsh. Now, when Snap returns, we've got the winning hand, and we're about to double down. The Snap Judgment continues. Stay tuned.
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0: And this is KCUR HD, Kansas City Public Media. I'm Renee Blanche at 759. And that was Snap Judgment. They'll be back, I believe, I know next Sunday, but I believe they definitely do their thing twice a week. It's currently 81 degrees in Kansas City. 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

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You're listening to Night Tides. That was the music of Rising Galaxy from the CD Uranometria. Got it right. Ripples in Time was the name of the track. 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Jesus Christ Superstar, playing through September 13th at Music Theater Heritage at Crown Center. 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It's currently 80 degrees here in Kansas City, and, well, you just got an interesting start to what will be an interesting remainder of Night Tides. It's just what the world sounded like over the last week, which was just so incredibly and brutally and uncomfortably hot and sweaty and all the things. And so I get to share with you what that sounds like to me in the Night Tides environment. I opened with Steve Roach's Spectre, followed by an artist from the compilation CD Cosmic Leaf Records Volume 4, Ethnic Roots and Ritual Beats. The name of the artist, D. Batistados, I believe that's how it's pronounced 1,000 times, was the name of the track. Nothing Lasts Forever, Thank Goodness, was in the set by Varian. And of course, there was Rising Galaxy. I want to thank all of the social media tribe for following, for your lovely and warm and inviting and kind compliments. I thank you for that. Thank you for helping me spread the word that Night Tides is airing here from the heartland in a live environment right now. I can be found on Facebook under Renee Blanche. There's a group page, Night Tides with Renee Blanche. And then there's Instagram, ReneeBlanche79. Thank you all for your continued support. Couldn't do this without you. And there's a lot of music headed your way tonight on the Night Tides program. The next set opens with Mosheng. I've got 5 Seasons coming up. More new music from Lemongrass. They are constantly releasing from the Lemongrass Music record label. Colors is the name of the CD. And I'm starting with Yellow Magic. Talk Demonic is coming up, along with Translippers, Pabellón Sintético from the Machine for Living CD. Parallel Worlds is in the set as well. So it's a mixed bag of sound tonight, again, based on how the world sounded to me in the week that just passed. That was just so hot and uncomfortable. But 80 degrees is a lovely temperature. It looks like the heat has moved on for now. And, you know, I'm hoping that it just stays away for now. We can have hot, but extreme is just extreme. It's just too much. So I hope everyone who is within the sound of my voice is in a loving space, is surrounded by all of the things that you love to see, and you are immersed in the energy of love and kindness. So let me continue now with Mosheng from the CD Coral Harp. We're about to enter the lounge lo-fi genre. The name of the track is Turtle Dove.

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So much music still to come in the next 30 minutes set, starting with new music by Jim Ottaway. I've got Holland Holmes headed your way and Peter Mergener. Illuvia is in the set, and then it all concludes with Joystick. So let's keep this going with new music by Jim Ottaway. Thank you, Jim, who is listening in winter from Gold Coast, Australia. Thanks for sending me a physical CD. It's called Treasures of Light. I'm starting with Dreams and Visions.

It is 9:29 with the music of Joystick from the CD Machine Dreaming. Terrascape Industry is the name of the track. I'm Renee Blanche. You're listening to Night Tides on KCUR 89.3, a service of the University of Missouri, Kansas City. I am going to enter the instrumental vibe, the instrumental zone now, starting with Salis Road. I've got Anne-Frédéric Gagnon and François Couture from the CD Bridge. We've got guitars here. Dino Pacifici is coming up along with Dave Preston. And then new music. This is not a new artist. Rodrigo Rodriguez. I just got a chance to see him perform live yet again in Eau Claire, Wisconsin. He is a shakuhachi master. It is incredible to watch him play. The name of the CD is The Classical Music Legacy of Japan. And I'm starting with the track The Poem of Evening Primrose. Gilliam S. Bennett is headed your way from the compilation CD Autumn Sketches Volume 1. This is a compilation CD of piano music. I've got Naker in the set and Bruno Sanfilippo. So let's sit back, travel with me on this instrumental vibe, if you will, with Salis Road and Drift Away.

the wonderful Bruno Sanfilippo with Footprints from the Pianet 2 compact disc. It is now 9:59 and 77 lovely degrees here in Kansas City. You're listening to Night Tides on KCUR HD, Kansas City Public Media. Still got more music headed your way. Don Letarski's coming up along with Ryan Judd. I've got Ola Yelo, Christopher Tin with the Royal Philharmonic Orchestra and Voces 8. Tom Caulfield is in the set, Orchestra Indigo, and Larkin Lyre. Now, if you are new to Night Tides, there is a playlist out there on the website at kcur.org. 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Now, it may kick you off if you're listening to the stream. 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So let's continue now with Don Letarski from the CD Endless Beginning, All Is Now.

The set concludes with a beautiful track by Larkin Lyer, his title track, The Dream Within the Dream. It's currently 10:29. You're listening to Night Tides on KCUR 89.3, a service of the University of Missouri, Kansas City. I'm Renee Blanche, and the music continues on. In the next set, it opens with Norrington. I've got Marine Eyes coming up, and this is where it's slowing down quite a bit. Well, totally. I've got new music from Lone Ward. This one is Paradox of Silken Stars. I'm starting with Transcending Dimensions. I've got Private Mountain in the set, The Void Wanderer, and that will end this set and take us into the 11 o'clock hour. So for now, let's go with Leviathan. That's the name of the CD. This is Norrington with Mechanical Tears.

This is The Void Wanderer with Watch Me Fade Away. Life is Exhausting is the name of the CD. I'm Renee Blanche. You're listening tonight to Eyes on KCUR HD, Kansas City Public Media. 75 degrees. Whew, that is a big change compared to what it's been the last week. Lows should never be in the 80s. Ever. Anyway, so I'm down to the last hour of Night Tides, 2 30-minute sets left. The first of the final two includes Cousin Silas, who collaborated with Pete Swinton. I've got Henrik Meyercord coming up. Forrest Fang is in the set. And Underwater Sleep Orchestra. That is a long name for an artist, but that is the artist nonetheless. As always, thank you for your continued support of public radio, of NPR, of Night Tides, of KCUR, of all the things. We really appreciate you. So Cousin Silas and Pete Swinton collaborated and brought us the CD Nocturnal Lullabies Volume 2. And let's begin this first of the final 2 30-minute sets with the track Part 6.

The CD is Other Sides of Nowhere. The artist is Underwater Sleep Orchestra, and the name of the track is Night Spirals. Absolutely. It is now 11:28. You are listening to Night Tides on KCUR 89.3, a service of the University of Missouri, Kansas City. I'm down to the last set. Headed your way at the magic hour of midnight is the BBC World Service. News and information from around the globe can be heard here every night at midnight on KCUR. So I'm closing with Second Face, Benjamin Lewis Rhodey, and Elliot Krimsky from the CD Shared Spaces. I've got Daryl Groach, the final brand new piece of music added to the library tonight. Daryl Groach, the name of the CD is Fathoms, and I'm introducing this body of work with the track Rippling Reflections. I'll close it out with Yanni's In the Morning Light, like I always do. And so when I see you again, it'll be at midnight. So let's continue now with music from the CD Wardens of the Mist. This is Second Face and the track Entity.

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Stay tuned for the BBC World Service coming up next. Just remember to lower the volume a bit on your listening device. I'm Renee Blanche, and until next we meet, I leave you with the words of Michael A. Singer. Every moment, every challenge, every inner reaction is here to show you exactly what you need to let go of in order to be free. Thank you for your continued support of KCUR and of Night Tides. Everyone, be safe, be kind, and be patient, especially with yourself. Breathe, proceed slowly, and then have a week. The week you have is up to you, allowing love to lead the way. Thanks for listening. Bonne nuit.

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1: 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Up ahead, we'll hear from author and presidential historian Garrett Graff about President Trump's plans for an expanded bunker beneath the White House. A Major League Baseball All-Star pitcher, Tommy John, has died. He spent 26 seasons in the majors, but is probably best known for the revolutionary elbow surgery that bears his name. Those stories after the break. 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
1: 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We're at 520 and at 69 degrees, 66 in Leavenworth. Sunshine later today with a high of 86 this afternoon. Warmer tomorrow, sunny and 92, the Thursday outlook. Heat index could reach up to around 100, but then clouds come in Tuesday night. Have a chance of rain late Tuesday night, a better chance of rain early Wednesday morning and into Wednesday. Wednesday's high 85. And then temperatures in the 80s through the rest of the week.
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5: This is Morning Edition from NPR News. I'm Sasha Pfeiffer.
0: And I'm Michelle Martin. Good morning. President Trump is asking the Supreme Court to let him continue building a new ballroom for the White House. An appeals court ruled that Trump needs approval from Congress to move forward, so Trump filed the emergency request on Friday. Trump has increasingly justified the construction by citing national security, instead of his first explanation was that he needed more space and a more luxurious reception for guests. The legal process has revealed details about a bunker that Trump indicates is being built by the military under the site for the ballroom. We wanted to know more about what that bunker is all about, so we've called Garrett Graff, who studied government doomsday scenarios. He is a presidential historian and author of Raven Rock, the story of the U.S. government's secret plan to save itself while the rest of us die. Good morning, Mr. Graff. Thanks for joining us.
6: Good morning.
0: So the president says building the bunker is an urgent need, hence the emergency request. So let me back up for a minute. How long has there been some kind of emergency hideout for the president, and how does that fit into plans for continuity of government in the event of a catastrophic event?
6: The White House bunker dates back to World War II and right after Pearl Harbor, when we were afraid of a Japanese air raid or German air raid on Washington, D.C. It's gone through several major iterations, but was sort of rebuilt by Harry Truman in the Cold War. In his presidency, and then has been updated regularly ever since. And the last major update that we know about happened during the Obama administration after 9/11.
0: Interesting. So fairly new. So do we know anything about how this new bunker would look, or what would it do that's different from what's already there?
6: Yeah, so the challenge, of course, with anything that Donald Trump says is it's hard to know what's real, what's not, and what's hyperbole. But the scale of the facility that he has talked about on social media and his public statements would be a dramatic change in the way that presidential continuity operations have thought about the president's security, where the White House bunker facility has always been meant to be a short-term facility, something where the president would stay for minutes or hours as a more secure evacuation plan was put into place. The scale that Donald Trump is talking about, it would place it alongside some of the major government relocation facilities where presumably someone could stay for days, weeks, or even longer.
0: Is there any evidence to support that this is urgent?
6: No, and that's really the heart of the legal case at this point, which is the judge in this case has basically said your only argument that it is urgent to build this is that you tore down the East Wing, that you exposed this vulnerability to the bunker underneath, the existing bunker underneath the East Wing, and now it's urgent to fix that, but this is a problem that you created yourself, Mr. President.
0: So, you know, your book, Raven Rock, is named after another bunker. Would you tell us about that? I mean, how does that fit into presidential emergency plans?
6: Sure. So the long-term or long-running plans for presidential evacuations has always been that your goal should be to get the president out of the White House as quickly as possible, because that's the place everyone knows and expects the president to be. You know, you want to get him to a place where people don't expect him to be. And so for decades, that has been one of three places. One, up into the sky, either aboard Air Force One or another 747 that's known as the E-4B, the Presidential Doomsday Plan, or to one of the two mountain-sized bunkers that the U.S. government runs outside of Washington. There's a FEMA facility in Berryville, Virginia, known as Mount Weather, and then Raven Rock, which is the backup Pentagon in Waynesboro, Pennsylvania. Each of those could support 1,000 people for a month.
0: Wow, interesting. So before we let you go, do you think the national security argument is going to be more appealing to the courts than his arguments for a more luxurious ballroom?
6: Historically, presidents get a lot more leeway around national security, and I think that that's why you're really seeing him lean into this, because if this is a battle about historic preservation or congressional appropriation, then he's going to lose.
0: That is author and presidential historian Garrett Graff. Mr. Graff, thank you.
6: My pleasure.
5: Former Major League pitcher Tommy John has died. He was 83. He played for six teams over 26 seasons, but he will be best remembered for something that happened off the field. He was the first pitcher to undergo a procedure that's now named after him. Steve Futterman reports.
7: Yesterday at Dodger Stadium, they paid tribute to Tommy John.
8: Join us for a moment of silence.
7: It was during his time in Los Angeles in 1974 that Tommy John underwent an untested sports medicine procedure. John had torn his ulnar collateral ligament. In the past, that would have meant the end of a career. But one of the Dodger doctors, Frank Jobe, had an idea. Take a tendon from the right forearm and put it in his injured left elbow. John talked to the MLB Network 2 years ago.
9: I just wanted to play baseball. I wanted to pitch. And the only way I was going to pitch was to get the surgery from Dr. Joe.
10: The game plan was logical, but it had never been tested on a thrower before. There was no tension or anything like that.
7: Dr. Steve Lombardo was in the operating room where it happened.
10: Tommy knew it was a new, something that had never been done before.
11: And on the mound for the New York Yankees, the sinker bowler, Tommy John.
7: Not only did he come back, Tommy John pitched in three World Series and won more than 160 additional games. Jocelyn Wittstein, a close friend of John, is an orthopedic surgeon and professor at Duke University.
12: Every time I heard him speak of Dr. Jobe, he was just so grateful to him and truly attributed the second half of his career to Dr. Jobe's brilliance.
7: Go down any major league roster today, it's likely at least one pitcher has undergone Tommy John surgery. In 2000, Atlanta Braves pitcher John Smoltz thought his career might be over. Then he got a phone call.
13: He introduced himself. Of course, I knew who he was, but he said, "Don't give up." It was the call I needed. And I'm forever grateful for Tommy picking up the phone and giving me a call.
7: Even with his long all-star major league career, Tommy John isn't a member of the Hall of Fame. But the Hall of Fame does have a display commemorating Tommy John's surgery and its impact on the game. For NPR News, I'm Steve Futterman.
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14: Unexpected absences are costly for employers. 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
1: 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Thank you very much for doing so. 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
17: Live from NPR News in Washington, I'm Dave Mattingly. President Trump's son-in-law and Middle East negotiator Jared Kushner is in Jerusalem today for talks with Israeli Prime Minister Benjamin Netanyahu. The meeting follows Netanyahu's rejection of the U.S.-backed 15-point peace plan for Gaza. A weekend drone attack by Ukrainian forces in Russia is being called one of the largest aerial assaults of the war. Ukraine launched hundreds of drones, killing at least six people. Russia's Ministry of Defense says its forces intercepted more than 800 drones. Moscow's mayor says many of them were aimed at Russia's capital. The Democratic National Committee is overhauling its presidential primary calendar for 2028. NPR's Mara Liasson says the changes break with decades of tradition.
18: For the 2028 presidential elections, the Democrats' calendar will no longer begin with primaries or caucuses in Iowa and New Hampshire, two small rural white states. Instead, it will begin with South Carolina and then Nevada. Democrats say because those states are more diverse, Black and Hispanic voters will represent the Democratic Party more fully and help the party nominate candidates more able to win a general election. After South Carolina and Nevada, the Democrats have slotted New Hampshire, New Mexico, Michigan, and then Virginia. Mara Liasson, NPR News.
17: This is NPR News from Washington. Areas of Hawaii are without power in the aftermath of Lala. The storm brushed the Hawaiian Islands as a hurricane over the weekend and has since been downgraded to a tropical storm. It dumped more than 2 feet of rain on the islands, triggering flooding that damaged or destroyed dozens of homes. More than 120,000 customers remain without power this morning. Floodwaters continue to recede in areas of Indiana, where flooding has left at least 7 people dead. It followed days of heavy rains, as NPR's Chandelise Duster reports.
19: Indianapolis Mayor Joe Hogsett says the city is experiencing its most severe flooding in more than 30 years. The Indianapolis Department of Public Works says some of the floodwaters have started to recede and the city has reopened some floodgates. Some of the worst hit areas are beginning to recover. President Trump approved an emergency declaration for Indiana. FEMA says federal disaster assistance is available to support response efforts. Chandelise Duster, NPR News.
17: Authorities in Virginia say one person is in custody following a weekend shooting at Virginia State University near Petersburg. They say a 19-year-old suspect was found hiding inside a dorm room closet following the gunfire that left 5 people wounded. Police say the suspect is not a student at VSU. 4 of the 5 wounded did not attend the school either. Investigators are looking for more suspects. I'm Dave Mattingly in Washington.
1: This is KCUR 89.3, NPR in Kansas City, 533 and 69 degrees. Attorney General Todd Blanche was on NBC's Meet the Press yesterday and declined to offer assurances that he would always act independently of the White House.
20: No, I'm not going to pledge that, and no attorney general should ever pledge that.
1: Blanche also said President Trump would never ask him to do something unethical or illegal. We'll bring you that story 5 minutes from now. 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
5: It's Morning Edition from NPR News. I'm Sasha Pfeiffer.
0: And I'm Michelle Martin. Good morning. The president's envoy and son-in-law, Jared Kushner, held a rare meeting with leaders of Hamas in Egypt on Sunday.
5: Today, Kushner is in Israel to meet with Prime Minister Benjamin Netanyahu. Kushner is trying to get closer to achieving President Trump's plan for a post-war Gaza. The U.S. and Hamas back the plan. Israel does not.
0: NPR's Daniel Estrin is with us now from Tel Aviv. Good morning, Daniel.
21: Good morning, Michelle.
0: First of all, just how unusual was it that any high-level representative of the U.S. met directly with Hamas leaders?
21: It is rare. Remember, the U.S. labels Hamas a terrorist group, but Jared Kushner did meet Hamas one time before. That was 10 months ago, and that meeting helped seal the deal on the Gaza ceasefire agreement. Since then, though, not much progress has happened at all on a post-war transition for Gaza.
0: Okay, so do we have any sense of what came out of this meeting?
21: We have not seen any evidence of a real breakthrough. I spoke with an official briefed on the meeting who spoke anonymously to divulge some details. And what I learned is that the U.S. wants Hamas to stop military activities and to start disarming. They want Hamas to hand over control of Gaza to a new Palestinian committee. And Hamas affirmed that it is willing to do that. But the reality here, Michelle, is that it's been 10 months since the ceasefire was declared, and there's been no tangible progress on the ground in Gaza. It took months just for Trump's Board of Peace to come up with a formal disarmament plan, and then it took many more months for Hamas to agree to it. And so now the U.S. is pushing this new 15-point roadmap for Hamas to disarm and for Israel to withdraw. And Israel says it will not withdraw from Gaza until Hamas fully disarms. And a big group of Mideast countries is now saying that Israel is the one to blame for obstructing peace efforts. Those countries include the ceasefire mediators themselves, Qatar and Egypt. So Kushner is now in Israel. He's meeting Netanyahu to discuss his objections to the plan.
0: And so given Israel's objections, what do you expect to be coming out of this meeting between Kushner and Netanyahu?
21: Really, the main sticking point here is that Israel is 10 weeks away from elections, and Netanyahu could lose power. And Kushner knows that Netanyahu does not want Israelis to think he's giving any concessions to Hamas. That would be very unpopular. His far-right security minister even said recently that Israel should be killing 30 to 40 people every night in Gaza. So Netanyahu is under pressure, and if he would agree to any progress in Gaza, it would be the kind of things that could be done behind the scenes. The official I spoke to said Kushner wants Israel to authorize a new Gaza police force to get training. It wants Israel to allow an international stabilization force to enter Gaza. But here, Israel has its own objections. They may seem subtle, but these are important to Israel. A person briefed on this told me Israel doesn't trust this plan for a Palestinian committee to take over Hamas's weapons. Israel wants more international oversight there. So Kushner's challenge here really is to find anything Israel is willing to do with just 10 weeks to go before Israeli elections.
0: That is NPR's Daniel Estrin in Tel Aviv. Daniel, thank you.
21: You're welcome.
5: It's been just over a week since Todd Blanche was confirmed as U.S. Attorney General, and he now says he will not commit that the Justice Department he oversees is free from White House influence.
22: There's a big difference between saying we will always do our job and investigate any case and act independently of the White House. No, I'm not going to pledge that. And no attorney general should ever pledge that.
5: That was Blanche on NBC's Meet the Press on Sunday. Blanche was President Trump's private criminal defense lawyer before he joined DOJ. He told NBC he's willing to break from the president on legal matters, but he said, quote, of course, end quote, he'll consider the president's opinions. We have Aaron Davis on the line to talk about this. He's a reporter with ProPublica and co-author of Injustice, How Politics and Fear Vanquished America's Justice Department. Good morning.
2: Thanks for having me, Sasha.
5: Would you first share your general thoughts when you heard the Attorney General's comments this weekend?
2: You know, Todd Blanche repeated this idea not once but twice in that interview yesterday, and he sought to portray these comments as no big deal, as historically insignificant, that every attorney general does it. Well, he suggested that, you know, it's just the way things work. But the reality is that this now Senate-confirmed chief law enforcement officer in the land, Blanche's comments were groundbreaking in a way that they really represent a shift in how the Justice Department has operated since Watergate. You only have to go back 5 years to the day that President Biden announced Merrick Garland as his attorney general nominee to see how radical the change is. Biden pointed to Garland on TV and said, "You don't answer to me, you answer to the Constitution and the rule of law." What Biden said wasn't unique. It was like what every president had said since Nixon, especially when it came to criminal justice, criminal prosecutions.
5: And if we go farther back in history, is there a precedent for an AG saying that he or she will not act independently of the White House?
2: There really is not. You know, for our book, we looked at this, and, you know, this area, especially this area criminal prosecutions, as the sole province of the Justice Department and its attorneys to carefully review the facts of a given case. And if the facts merited prosecution, then the government went forward. And if it didn't, they did not go forward. Where there were cases of gray areas, no one was consulting with a political head of a party sitting in the White House about a singular prosecution. What Blanche is saying is that Americans can now assume that there is a conversation with the president, and that is factoring into his decisions about criminal prosecution of individual Americans.
5: One major issue that almost prevented Blanche from getting confirmed was this so-called anti-weaponization fund of $1.8 billion. It was envisioned as a way to pay people who claimed that the Biden Justice Department harmed them, and it came as part of Trump's settlement with the IRS. Even some Republicans opposed that fund. Blanche said on Sunday the fund was dead. But are there other ways that the department could still find ways to pay January 6 rioters?
2: Yeah, he kind of touched on this. He said if somebody else brings a case against the United States, be it, you know, he didn't say any names, but be it the Oath Keepers, the Proud Boys, you know, anyone of Donald Trump's allies who thought they were wronged, that in fact the Justice Department could decide that they're right and they could decide to settle that case. So it does raise a question about how they will handle individual claims brought against the government going forward. And all of that doesn't touch even on the other part of that whole agreement about whether DOJ has really foreclosed at this point in time on the potential to prosecute Trump of tax evasion, all the things that were wrapped up in that IRS audit. That was the other half of that agreement.
5: Yeah. So briefly, if Blanche is saying that that he might work with the White House in some capacity, what does that leave in terms of firewalls between White House and DOJ?
2: Well, that's a big question here, right? And it's kind of it really points to how much of our democracy is built on trust. And when it comes to criminal justice, the hope that somewhere high up in the government, someone is working to be a fair arbiter of right and wrong. If a politician is corrupt and taking bribes, or if a cop is beating someone and local prosecutors decline to investigate, it's long been the Justice Department that has been the safeguard and the backstop to come in and try to set things right.
5: Yeah, thank you for this. That is Aaron Davis. He is a reporter with ProPublica. This is NPR News.
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1: 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At 5:43, 69 degrees, sunny skies later with a high of 86 this afternoon.
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0: Good morning, I'm Michelle Martin. A bear broke into a Kentucky woman's home while she was sleeping. She says she slept through it all and woke up only after repeated calls from her sister, who saw everything from next door. The bear seems to have been drawn in by some KFC the woman left on her glass kitchen table. That table is now toast. She told Fox 56 she came away with two lessons. Make sure the front door is locked and definitely don't leave out the fried chicken. It's Morning Edition.
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1: 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Farming is expensive. This year, it's gotten even pricier with the rising costs of fertilizer and fuel. Equipment prices have also reached historic highs, and because of that, many farmers are choosing to fix their old tractors and combines instead of buying new. As part of our Tough Times series, Harvest Public Media's Emma George Griffin reports.
10: If you visit Kellogg Family Farms in central Michigan, you'll see hundreds of acres of soybeans, century-old barns, and piles of old machinery.
4: Some of the equipment we'll never use again.
10: That's Dennis Kellogg, the sixth-generation owner of Kellogg Farms.
4: But it's amazing how, if I need a part or something that's similar that'll work on even a different brand, I'm able to go and find something that'll work.
10: Kellogg likes working on older equipment. He says it's easier and cheaper to repair machinery that's not computerized. But in recent years, it's become more of a necessity.
4: More than likely, we'd update if we had financial resource and the justification for it. We have a budget. We have to live within.
10: Kellogg and other farmers are coping with a tighter farm economy. With trade uncertainty and rising costs, producers don't have much more to spend on machines that can cost upwards of $1 million. Farm equipment sales have declined by more than 20% this year, according to data from the Association of Equipment Manufacturers. Drew Kinsey is an agriculture research analyst at the University of Missouri. While he says more farmers are now relying on old equipment, it's been a trend for years.
23: We go back 50 plus years ago, then it was much more common for every farm up and down the road to have new equipment.
10: He says until the late 90s, technological advancements made older machines obsolete. Now, Kinsey says even decades-old machines have the bare-bone capabilities to get the job done. Plus, he says new technology can even be installed in older equipment.
23: It's really been pretty revolutionary in the last 20 years as far as, you know, enabling farms to have older equipment still be competitive with the latest and greatest.
10: In Paducah, Kentucky, Donnie Edwards and his son have a repair shop on their 2,000-acre farm. That's especially handy since Edwards says new equipment is just too costly right now.
24: It's a tough pill to swallow. Well, you need to spend another $100,000 on computerized stuff for your combine, tractor, sprayer, everything that goes with it. but you're not going to make all that much more money.
10: Edward says he taught his son to repair equipment, knowing it's becoming almost a survival skill in farming. But by forgoing new technology, farmers may lose out on efficiency. That's according to Doug Hauser, who specializes in digital agriculture at Iowa State University. He says farmers have to be extremely intentional when deciding what services and equipment are worth investing in.
7: A lot of farmers right now are stepping back and trying to figure out their equipment plans, whether it's more maintenance or if it's time to trade into maybe not new paint, but maybe some used, updated equipment.
10: Some farmers are sidestepping big purchases like combines by hiring out part of their work. Laura Hafner harvests grain for farmers from Texas to North Dakota. She says it can be a cheaper alternative for farmers who don't want to repair or pay for costly upgrades.
11: Oftentimes, farmers only engage in harvesting for a short period of time. While they might use it for several weeks or maybe a month, the rest of that year, that equipment's going to sit in the shed or in the lot, not doing anything. It's not making money.
10: The service is a good option for some farmers, but it doesn't work for everyone. For many farmers, mending their old equipment is one way to stay afloat for now until the farm economy improves. I'm Emma George Griffin, Harvest Public Media.
1: This story is part of Tough Times, a Harvest Public Media series looking at the economic stress that many American farmers are facing. Harvest Public Media is a collaboration of public media newsrooms in the Midwest and the Great Plains and is based here at KCUR. 69 degrees at 550. 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Let's check into the newsroom, filling in for KCUR's Carlos Moreno. It's KCUR's Carlos Moreno.
12: I'm filling in for myself. How about that?
1: Hey, welcome back.
12: Thanks, Michael, and good morning.
1: Good to have you along. So we've got some issues to talk about. Even after the primary elections from last week, some Missouri voters are still not sure about which district they'll be voting in during the midterms.
12: Yeah, exactly. The trial, that is, the first step in deciding whether Missouri will get to vote on a gerrymandered congressional map, is set for Wednesday. Sam Zeff will tell us more about that later on.
1: Okay.
12: Plus, an estimated third of water utilities in Kansas and Missouri face substantial risk from weather hazards getting worse due to climate change.
1: Okay.
12: And we'll tell you what is fusion voting and why an appeals court in Kansas says a ban on it is constitutional.
1: Oh my, lots of stuff to go over. We will go over very soon.
12: Yeah, thanks, Michael.
1: Good to have you back.
12: Thanks.
13: The ceasefire deal between the U.S. and Iran has officially expired. Oil prices are rising.
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13: For Marketplace in Los Angeles, I'm Nova Safo, and for Kimberly Adams, good morning. Diplomatic efforts between the U.S. and Iran appear stalled as the temporary ceasefire agreement expires today. Ship traffic in the Strait of Hormuz, which was already at a trickle, is now again essentially halted. And President Trump is telling Americans that higher gasoline prices are the cost for curbing Iran's nuclear ambitions. For more, Marketplace's Henry Epp joins me now live. Good morning, Henry.
25: Hey, Nova.
13: So what's actually happening in the Strait of Hormuz right now?
25: So according to the data from Kepler, just 5 ships passed through the strait on Saturday, none yesterday. That's compared to 31 passages the weekend before. CNBC reports traffic through the strait is now at its lowest level since May, but there's also reporting by Bloomberg, which indicates that a few million barrels a day is covertly getting through the strait. These are so-called dark ships with their transponders off that are ferrying oil through the passage and onto tankers in the Gulf of Oman on the other side. So while oil prices have risen lately, up about 5% in the past week, this workaround could be one of the reasons we're not seeing prices spike even higher.
13: Prices at the pump now are averaging about $4 a gallon. Give us some perspective on that, Henry. How much higher than usual?
25: It's a good bit higher than usual, about 29% higher than this time last year. And AAA says we're so far seeing the highest gas prices in August on record. Meanwhile, President Trump told a crowd at a rally in New York on Friday that Americans should get used to paying more for gas, that it's worth it to avoid Iran gaining a nuclear weapon. And also in that speech, Trump claimed that once the U.S. defeats Iran, he'll declare the Strait of Hormuz a territory of the United States. Iran's foreign minister, meanwhile, posted on Twitter that, quote, this strait will be opened and closed only on he'll declare the Strait of Hormuz a territory of the United States. Iran's foreign

0: You are tuned in to Morning Edition on KCUR HD, Kansas City Public Media, 659 and 68 degrees. Several days of heavy rains have caused widespread flooding in parts of Indiana.
1: A natural disaster like this, historic in nature. We've not seen these floodwaters in 113 years.
0: We'll have an update from the scene coming up following our local news. 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
2: Good morning. Ukraine sent hundreds of drones into Russia. It's one of Ukraine's largest airstrikes of the war. We hear from Moscow whether the mood among ordinary Russians

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1: And this is KCUR 89.3 NPR in Kansas City. Very grateful that you've chosen to hang out with us a little bit this morning. Coming up, a conversation with author and presidential historian Garrett Graff about President Trump's plans for an expanded bunker beneath the White House. And Major League Baseball All-Star pitcher Tommy John has died. 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Those stories after the break on KCUR 89.3. Stay with us.
2: The iconic Bomb Pop was invented in Kansas City in 1955. But how exactly did it achieve deep freeze dessert dominance? Join KCUR for People's History of Kansas City live. Monday, August 31st at the Ship in the West Bottoms. 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
1: 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Today on Here and Now, federal judges say the court system is at a breaking point as the Trump administration's immigration crackdown leads to thousands of new cases. Look at how the courts are navigating the influx on Here and Now from noon to 2. 720, 68 degrees, holding steady at that number for now, 66 in Blue Springs, sunshine later with a high of 86 this afternoon. Let's check in with KCUR's Carlos Moreno to find out what's going on in the metro.
3: Yeah, good morning and thank you, Michael. Coming up on KCUR 89.3, how active shooter drills in Kansas could be changing in schools. And police in Kansas City are seeking the public's help for information about a weekend shooting that left two juveniles injured, among others. I'll have this at 7:31 on KCUR 89.3.
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5: This is Morning Edition from NPR News. I'm Sasha Pfeiffer.
0: And I'm Michelle Martin. Good morning. President Trump is asking the Supreme Court to let him continue building a new ballroom for the White House. An appeals court ruled that Trump needs approval from Congress to move forward, so Trump filed the emergency request on Friday. Trump has increasingly justified the construction by citing national security, instead of his first explanation was that he needed more space and a more luxurious reception for guests. The legal process has revealed details about a bunker that Trump indicates is being built by the military under the site for the ballroom. We wanted to know more about what that bunker is all about, so we've called Garrett Graff, who studied government doomsday scenarios. He is a presidential historian and author of Raven Rock, the story of the U.S. government's secret plan to save itself while the rest of us die. Good morning, Mr. Graff. Thanks for joining us.
6: Good morning.
0: So the president says building the bunker is an urgent need, hence the emergency request. So let me back up for a minute. How long has there been some kind of emergency hideout for the president, and how does that fit into plans for continuity of government in the event of a catastrophic event?
6: The White House bunker dates back to World War II and right after Pearl Harbor, when we were afraid of a Japanese air raid or German air raid on Washington, D.C. It's gone through several major iterations, but was sort of rebuilt by Harry Truman in the Cold War, in his presidency, and then has been updated regularly ever since. And the last major update that we know about happened during the Obama administration after 9/11.
0: Interesting. So fairly new. So do we know anything about how this new bunker would look, or what would it do that's different from what's already there?
6: Yeah, so the challenge, of course, with anything that Donald Trump says is it's hard to know what's real, what's not, and what's hyperbole. But the scale of the facility that he has talked about on social media and his public statements would be a dramatic change in the way that presidential continuity operations have thought about the president's security, where the White House bunker facility has always been meant to be a short-term facility, something where the president would stay for minutes or hours as a more secure evacuation plan was put into place. The scale that Donald Trump is talking about, it would place it alongside some of the major government relocation facilities where presumably someone could stay for days, weeks, or even longer.
0: Is there any evidence to support that this is urgent?
6: No, and that's really the heart of the legal case at this point, which is the judge in this case has basically said your only argument that it is urgent to build this is that you tore down the East Wing, that you exposed this vulnerability to the bunker underneath, the existing bunker underneath the East Wing, and now it's urgent to fix that, but this is a problem that you created yourself, Mr. President.
0: So, you know, your book, Raven Rock, is named after another bunker. Would you tell us about that? I mean, how does that fit into presidential emergency plans?
6: Sure. So the long-term or long-running plans for presidential evacuations has always been that your goal should be to get the president out of the White House as quickly as possible, because that's the place everyone knows and expects the president to be. You know, you want to get him to a place where people don't expect him to be. And so for decades, that has been one of three places. One, up into the sky, either aboard Air Force One or another 747 that's known as the E-4B, the Presidential Doomsday Plan, or to one of the two mountain-sized bunkers that the U.S. government runs outside of Washington. There's a FEMA facility in Berryville, Virginia, known as Mount Weather, and then Raven Rock, which is the backup Pentagon in Waynesboro, Pennsylvania. Each of those could support 1,000 people for a month.
0: Wow. Interesting. So before we let you go, do you think the national security argument is going to be more appealing to the courts than his arguments for a more luxurious ballroom?
6: Historically, presidents get a lot more leeway around national security, and I think that that's why you're really seeing him lean into this, because if this is a battle about historic preservation or congressional appropriation, then he's going to lose.
0: That is author and presidential historian Garrett Graff. Mr. Graff, thank you.
6: My pleasure.
5: Former Major League pitcher Tommy John has died. He was 83. He played for six teams over 26 seasons, but he will be best remembered for something that happened off the field. He was the first pitcher to undergo a procedure that's now named after him. Steve Futterman reports.
7: Yesterday at Dodger Stadium, they paid tribute to Tommy John.
8: Join us for a moment of silence.
7: It was during his time in Los Angeles in 1974 that Tommy John underwent an untested sports medicine procedure. John had torn his ulnar collateral ligament. In the past, that would have meant the end of a career. But one of the Dodger doctors, Frank Jobe, had an idea. Take a tendon from the right forearm and put it in his injured left elbow. John talked to the MLB Network 2 years ago.
9: I just wanted to play baseball. I wanted to pitch. And the only way I was going to pitch was to get the surgery from Dr. Joe.
10: The game plan was logical, but it had never been tested on a thrower before. There was no tension or anything like that.
7: Dr. Steve Lombardo was in the operating room where it happened.
10: Tommy knew it was a new, something that had never been done before.
11: And on the mound for the New York Yankees, the Saker baller, Tommy John.
7: Not only did he come back, Tommy John pitched in three World Series and won more than 160 additional games. Jocelyn Wittstein, a close friend of John, is an orthopedic surgeon and professor at Duke University.
12: Every time I heard him speak of Dr. Jobe, he was just so grateful to him and truly attributed the second half of his career to Dr. Jobe's brilliance.
7: Go down any major league roster today, it's likely at least one pitcher has undergone Tommy John surgery. In 2000, Atlanta Braves pitcher John Smoltz thought his career might be over. Then he got a phone call.
13: He introduced himself. Of course, I knew who he was, but he said, "Don't give up." It was the call I needed. And I'm forever grateful for Tommy picking up the phone and giving me a call.
7: Even with his long all-star major league career, Tommy John isn't a member of the Hall of Fame. But the Hall of Fame does have a display commemorating Tommy John's surgery and its impact on the game. For NPR News, I'm Steve Futterman.
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15: Unexpected absences are costly for employers. 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
1: This is KCUR 89.3, a service of the University of Missouri, Kansas City, 729, 69 degrees, sunshine in 86 later today. One of the hottest beverage trends in KC, literally and figuratively, is Vietnamese coffee. 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
17: Live from NPR News in Washington, I'm Dave Mattingly. More Democratic lawmakers are calling for Congress to investigate conditions aboard the USS Abraham Lincoln amid reports of declining mental health, food shortages, and issues with plumbing aboard the ship. Senator Mark Kelly of Arizona is a former Navy combat pilot and astronaut who sits on the Senate Armed Services Committee.
18: I spoke to a grandmother of a sailor aboard the USS Abraham Lincoln who said, her grandson, who, you know, was skinny when he joined the Navy, now looks like he's lost 20 to 25 pounds and is struggling, and it's depressing.
17: He was speaking to NPR's Morning Edition. The roughly 5,000 sailors and Marines aboard the Lincoln have been at sea on an extended deployment that's lasted nearly 9 months. The carrier is currently in the Middle East and has gone without a port call for more than 200 days, a record. The head of U.S. Central Command visited the ship over the weekend and acknowledged the mental health challenges of the crew. The USS Washington is on its way to the region to relieve the Lincoln. President Trump is directing the Pentagon to scale back joint U.S.-South Korean military exercises that got underway today. The president cites several reasons, including the cost and South Korea's stance on the war with Iran. This is NPR News from Washington.
3: And this is KCUR 89.3. I'm Carlos Moreno. A new Kansas law aims to make active shooter drills more consistent and reduce stress on students. The law bans active shooter simulations through middle school. Those drills mimic a real police response or the presence of a shooter. The law also prohibits all shooter drills at elementary schools. Instead, teachers can conduct tabletop exercises or instruct students on what to do in a crisis. John Calvert is the head school safety specialist for the state.
19: The active shooter simulations are fantastic for our law enforcement, our first responders, fire, medical, not so much for our school-aged children.
3: Middle and high schools can still run typical active shooter drills, but they have to notify parents and let them opt out. Students will have a debriefing period after a drill before returning to class. In Kansas City, police continue investigating how two juveniles and two adults were shot late Saturday night. Police say they responded to a shot spotter call near Park Avenue and 34th Street and discovered three people suffering gunshot wounds, including a boy under 5 years old, a teenage girl, and an adult woman. A fourth injured man was taken to the hospital in a private vehicle. All were reported in stable condition. Police say they are investigating the incident as an aggravated assault in a crime scene that spans several blocks. They do not have anyone in custody and are asking the public for any information. And the Kansas City Monarchs are marching toward the playoffs with about 3 weeks left in their regular season. They start a series with the Lincoln Salt Dogs tomorrow at Legends Field. This is KCUR.
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20: No, I'm not going to pledge that, and no attorney general should ever pledge that.
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21: 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I'm Sasha Pfeiffer.
0: And I'm Michelle Martin. Good morning. The president's envoy and son-in-law, Jared Kushner, held a rare meeting with leaders of Hamas in Egypt on Sunday.
21: Today, Kushner is in Israel to meet with Prime Minister Benjamin Netanyahu. Kushner is trying to get closer to achieving President Trump's plan for a post-war Gaza. The U.S. and Hamas back the plan. Israel does not.
0: NPR's Daniel Estrin is with us now from Tel Aviv. Good morning, Daniel.
22: Good morning, Michelle.
0: First of all, just how unusual was it that any high-level representative of the U.S. met directly with Hamas leaders?
22: It is rare. Remember, the U.S. labels Hamas a terrorist group, but Jared Kushner did meet Hamas one time before. That was 10 months ago, and that meeting helped seal the deal on the Gaza ceasefire agreement. Since then, though, not much progress has happened at all on a post-war transition for Gaza.
0: Okay, so do we have any sense of what came out of this meeting?
22: We have not seen any evidence of a real breakthrough. I spoke with an official briefed on the meeting who spoke anonymously to divulge some details. And what I learned is that the U.S. wants Hamas to stop military activities and to start disarming. They want Hamas to hand over control of Gaza to a new Palestinian committee. And Hamas affirmed that it is willing to do that. But the reality here, Michelle, is that it's been 10 months since the ceasefire was declared, and there's been no tangible progress on the ground in Gaza. It took months just for Trump's Board of Peace to come up with a formal disarmament plan, and then it took many more months for Hamas to agree to it. And so now the U.S. is pushing this new 15-point roadmap for Hamas to disarm and for Israel to withdraw. And Israel says it will not withdraw from Gaza until Hamas fully disarms. And a big group of Mideast countries is now saying that Israel is the one to blame for obstructing peace efforts. Those countries include the ceasefire mediators themselves, Qatar and Egypt. So Kushner is now in Israel. He's meeting Netanyahu to discuss his objections to the plan.
0: And so given Israel's objections, what do you expect to be coming out of this meeting between Kushner and Netanyahu?
22: Really, the main sticking point here is that Israel is 10 weeks away from elections, and Netanyahu could lose power. And Kushner knows that Netanyahu does not want Israelis to think he's giving any concessions to Hamas. That would be very unpopular. His far-right security minister even said recently that Israel should be killing 30 to 40 people every night in Gaza. So Netanyahu is under pressure, and if he would agree to any progress in Gaza, it would be the kind of things that could be done behind the scenes. The official I spoke to said Kushner wants Israel to authorize a new Gaza police force to get training. It wants Israel to allow an international stabilization force to enter Gaza. But here, Israel has its own objections. They may seem subtle, but these are important to Israel. A person briefed on this told me Israel doesn't trust this plan for a Palestinian committee to take over Hamas's weapons. Israel wants more international oversight there. So Kushner's challenge here really is to find anything Israel is willing to do with just 10 weeks to go before Israeli elections.
0: That is NPR's Daniel Estrin in Tel Aviv. Daniel, thank you.
22: You're welcome.
21: It's been just over a week since Todd Blanche was confirmed as U.S. Attorney General, and he now says he will not commit that the Justice Department he oversees is free from White House influence.
20: There's a big difference between saying we will always do our job and investigate any case and act independently of the White House. No, I'm not going to pledge that, and no Attorney General should ever pledge that.
21: That was Blanche on NBC's Meet the Press on Sunday. Blanche was President Trump's private criminal defense lawyer before he joined DOJ. He told NBC he's willing to break from the president on legal matters, but he said, quote, of course, end quote, he'll consider the president's opinions. We have Aaron Davis on the line to talk about this. He's a reporter with ProPublica and co-author of Injustice, How Politics and Fear Vanquished America's Justice Department. Good morning.
5: Thanks for having me, Sasha.
21: Would you first share your general thoughts when you heard the Attorney General's comments this weekend?
5: You know, Todd Blanche repeated this idea not once but twice in that interview yesterday, and he sought to portray these comments as no big deal, as historically insignificant, that every attorney general does it. Well, he suggested that, you know, it's just the way things work. But the reality is that this now Senate-confirmed chief law enforcement officer in the land, Blanche's comments were groundbreaking in a way that they really represent a shift in how the Justice Department has operated since Watergate. You only have to go back 5 years to the day that President Biden announced Merrick Garland as his attorney general nominee to see how radical the change is. Biden pointed to Garland on TV and said, "You don't answer to me, you answer to the Constitution and the rule of law." What Biden said wasn't unique. It was like what every president had said since Nixon, you know, especially when it came to criminal justice, criminal prosecutions.
21: And if we go farther back in history, is there a precedent for an AG saying that he or she will not act independently of the White House?
5: There really is not. You know, for our book, we looked at this and, you know, this area, especially this area of criminal prosecutions, is the sole province of the Justice Department and its attorneys to carefully review the facts of a given case. And if the facts merited prosecution, then the government went forward. And if it didn't, they did not go forward. You know, and whether where there were cases of gray areas, no one was consulting with a political head of a party sitting in the White House about a singular prosecution. What Blanche is saying is that Americans can now assume that there is a conversation with the president, and that is factoring into his decisions about criminal prosecution of individual Americans.
21: One major issue that almost prevented Blanche from getting confirmed was this so-called anti-weaponization fund of $1.8 billion. It was envisioned as a way to pay people who claimed that the Biden Justice Department harmed them, and it came as part of Trump's settlement with the IRS. Even Republicans, some Republicans, opposed that fund. Blanche said on Sunday the fund was dead. But are there other ways that the department could still find ways to pay January 6 rioters?
5: Yeah, he kind of touched on this. He said if somebody else brings a case against the United States, be it, you know, he didn't say any names, but be it the Oath Keepers, the Proud Boys, you know, anyone of Donald Trump's allies who thought they were wronged, that in fact the Justice Department could decide that they're right and they could decide to settle that case. So it does raise a question about how they will handle individual claims brought against the government going forward. And all of that doesn't touch even on the other part of that whole agreement about whether DOJ has really foreclosed at this point in time on the potential to prosecute Trump of tax evasion, all the things that were wrapped up in that IRS audit that was the other half of that agreement.
21: Yeah. So briefly, if Blanche is saying that it's that he might work with the White House in some capacity, what does that leave in terms of firewalls between White House and DOJ?
5: Well, that's a big question here, right? And it's kind of it really points to how much of our democracy is built on trust. And when it comes to criminal justice, the hope that somewhere high up in the government, someone is working to be a fair arbiter of right and wrong. If Americans can't trust decisions about such cases are being made in a political fashion and in line with the law, we've lost something profound and sustaining for a healthy democracy.
21: That's Aaron Davis. He's a reporter with ProPublica. Thank you.
5: Sasha, thank you so much for having me.
21: This is NPR News.
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1: 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Sunny skies today with a high of 86 expected this afternoon. Sunny and 92 tomorrow, but then late tomorrow afternoon and evening and overnight, showers and thunderstorms are a possibility.
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0: Good morning, I'm Michelle Martin. A bear broke into a Kentucky woman's home while she was sleeping. She says she slept through it all and woke up only after repeated calls from her sister, who saw everything from next door. The bear seems to have been drawn in by some KFC the woman left on her glass kitchen table. That table is now toast. She told Fox 56 she came away with two lessons. Make sure the front door is locked and definitely don't leave out the fried chicken. It's Morning Edition.
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1: 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Farming is expensive, and this year it's gotten even pricier with the rising costs of fertilizer and fuel. Equipment prices have also reached historic highs, and because of that, many farmers are choosing to fix their old tractors and combines instead of buying new. As part of our Tough Times series, Harvest Public Media's Emma George Griffin reports.
23: If you visit Kellogg Family Farms in central Michigan, you'll see hundreds of acres of soybeans, century-old barns, and piles of old machinery.
6: Some of the equipment we'll never use again.
23: That's Dennis Kellogg, the sixth-generation owner of Kellogg Farms.
6: But it's amazing how, if I need a part or something that's similar that'll work on even a different brand, I'm able to go and find something that'll work.
23: Kellogg likes working on older equipment. He says it's easier and cheaper to repair machinery that's not computerized. But in recent years, it's become more of a necessity.
6: More than likely, we'd update if we had financial resource and the justification for it. We have a budget. We have to live within.
23: Kellogg and other farmers are coping with a tighter farm economy. With trade uncertainty and rising costs, producers don't have much more to spend on machines that can cost upwards of $1 million. Farm equipment sales have declined by more than 20% this year, according to data from the Association of Equipment Manufacturers. Drew Kinsey is an agriculture research analyst at the University of Missouri. While he says more farmers are now relying on old equipment, it's been a trend for years.
24: We go back 50 plus years ago, then it was much more common for every farm up and down the road to have new equipment.
23: He says until the late 90s, technological advancements made older machines obsolete. Now, Kinsey says even decades-old machines have the bare-bone capabilities to get the job done. Plus, he says new technology can even be installed in older equipment.
24: It's really been pretty revolutionary in the last 20 years as far as, you know, enabling farms to have older equipment still be competitive with the latest and greatest.
23: In Paducah, Kentucky, Donnie Edwards and his son have a repair shop on their 2,000-acre farm. That's especially handy since Edwards says new equipment is just too costly right now.
25: It's a tough pill to swallow. Well, you need to spend another $100,000 on computerized stuff for your combine, tractor, sprayer, everything that goes with it. But you're not going to make all that much more money.
23: Edward says he taught his son to repair equipment, knowing it's becoming almost a survival skill in farming. But by forgoing new technology, farmers may lose out on efficiency. That's according to Doug Hauser, who specializes in digital agriculture at Iowa State University. He says farmers have to be extremely intentional when deciding what services and equipment are worth investing in.
7: A lot of farmers right now are stepping back and trying to figure out their equipment plans, whether it's more maintenance or if it's time to trade into maybe not new paint, but maybe some used, updated equipment.
23: Some farmers are sidestepping big purchases, like combines, by hiring out part of their work. Laura Hafner harvests grain for farmers from Texas to North Dakota. She says it can be a cheaper alternative for farmers who don't want to repair or pay for costly upgrades.
12: Oftentimes, farmers only engage in harvesting for a short period of time. While they might use it for several weeks or maybe a month, the rest of that year, that equipment's going to sit in the shed or in the lot, not doing anything. It's not making money.
23: The service is a good option for some farmers, but it doesn't work for everyone. For many farmers, mending their old equipment is one way to stay afloat for now, until the farm economy improves. I'm Emma George Griffin, Harvest Public Media.
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13: Is the U.S. Senate race in Kansas going to be one of the most important elections in the country this November? We'll talk with a political scientist about the state of that race and more on the next Up to Date. Join us.
1: That is Up to Date this morning at 9 with a rebroadcast this evening at 7. 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
3: Yeah, thank you, Michael, and good morning. Coming up at 8:04, how Missourians could get an answer on which congressional district they are voting in come the next election, and why getting jabbed ahead of the school year can give kids a boost in the classroom. I'll have this and other stories in about 15 minutes on KCUR 89.3.
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14: From Marketplace in Los Angeles, I'm Nova Safo in for Kimberly Adams. Good morning. Diplomatic efforts between the U.S. and Iran appear stalled as the temporary ceasefire agreement expires today. Ship traffic in the Strait of Hormuz, which was already at a trickle, is now again essentially halted. And President Trump is telling Americans that higher gasoline prices are the cost for curbing Iran's nuclear ambitions. Marketplace's Henry Epp is here with more. Good morning, Henry.
16: Hey, Nova.
14: So what's actually happening in the Strait of Hormuz right now?
16: So according to the data from Kepler, just 5 ships passed through the strait on Saturday, none yesterday. That's compared to 31 passages the weekend before. CNBC reports traffic through the strait is now at its lowest level since May, but there's also reporting by Bloomberg, which indicates that a few million barrels a day is covertly getting through the strait. These are so-called dark ships with their transponders off that are ferrying oil through the passage and onto tankers in the Gulf of Oman on the other side. So while oil prices have risen lately, up about 5% in the past week, this workaround could be one of the reasons we're not seeing prices spike even higher.
14: Prices at the pump now are averaging about $4 a gallon. Give us some perspective on that, Henry. How much higher than usual?
16: It's a good bit higher than usual, about 29% higher than this time last year. And AAA says we're so far seeing the highest gas prices in August on record. Meanwhile, President Trump told a crowd at a rally in New York on Friday that Americans should get used to paying more for gas, that it's worth it to avoid Iran gaining a nuclear weapon. And also in that speech, Trump claimed that once the U.S. defeats Iran, he'll declare the Strait of Hormuz a territory of the United States. Iran's foreign minister, meanwhile, posted on Twitter that, quote, this strait will be opened and closed only under Iran's command.
14: Marketplace's Henry Yep, thank you. Let's do the numbers. Oil prices are higher this morning. Brent crude, the international benchmark, is up about 0.9% now, $89 per barrel. The U.S. standard, West Texas Intermediate, is up 0.8% at $83 per barrel. Dow, S&P, and NASDAQ futures are mixed, with the Dow future down 180 points. That's 0.3%.
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14: Tribal casinos are a $46 billion industry, almost three times the size of the casino revenues in Vegas and Reno. Native American tribes rely on the money they make from gambling operations to pay for health care, education, and housing. But a key vacancy in Washington is adding uncertainty to their financing model. Savannah Peters, reporter with the Associated Press, has been watching this and joins me now. Hi, Savannah.
2: Hi, Nova.
14: So what's going on? What's happening in Washington?
2: So the Nationally...
14: The Associated Press has been watching this and joins me now. Hi, Savannah.
2: Hi, Nova.

0: is that the commission's enforcement powers are really weakened when it doesn't have a chair. The NIGC says that its field staff are still keeping an eye on tribal casinos around the country, but without a chairperson in Washington, it really can't cite or fine tribes for any violations of federal gaming law that it might find. And then the other big impact is to management contracts. And these are business deals between tribes and outside casino operators that need the chairperson's signature. I spoke with the chairman of the Iowa Tribe of Oklahoma, which opened a new casino in April. But Chairman Jacob Keyes said a long-planned deal for the gambling giant Harrah's to take over day-to-day operations of that new property is on ice. And in the meantime, his small tribal government staff are having to manage the casino, which is this major burden that they didn't really plan for.
1: How worried are tribes about kind of the year ahead, let's say? Are they concerned about revenues getting affected?
0: Tribes are really concerned, and the area that concerns them the most is actually not related to those duties that are clearly defined in law, but related to the NIGC's chair's role as sort of an advocate for tribal gaming in Washington. Right now, tribal gaming is facing this new threat from prediction market platforms, which have really exploded in popularity since the 2024 election, including from tribal lands and in states where tribes have negotiated the exclusive right to offer gambling. Tribes say prediction markets in that way are violating federal Indian gaming law and their sovereignty. At least 8 have filed lawsuits to that effect. And past commissioners and staffers have told me that typically the chairperson of the National Indian Gaming Commission would be sounding the alarm about this in Washington and advocating for the interests of gaming tribes.
1: And what have we heard, if anything, from the Trump administration? Are they open to getting the commission back up and running?
0: Yeah, I reached out to the White House, and a spokesperson told me that the Trump administration values the National Indian Gaming Commission, but they didn't answer my question about whether or when it plans to nominate a new chair to lead the agency. Some tribal leaders I've spoken to have pointed out that the Trump administration has really strongly backed prediction markets. They say because of that, it's no coincidence that the administration doesn't seem eager to fill this vacancy. Others were more skeptical of that, and they point out that this leadership gap actually dates back to the Biden administration when the last Senate-confirmed chair termed out with no replacement on deck. So this could just be yet another example of something that's really important to tribes being sidelined in Washington.
1: Savannah Peters is Indigenous Affairs reporter for the Associated Press. Thank you for coming on our program.
0: Thanks, Nova.
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2: 7:59 and 70 degrees. This has been Marketplace Morning Report on KCRHD, Kansas City Public Media. The carrier USS Washington is on its way to the Middle East to relieve the USS Lincoln. The Lincoln has been at the center of concerns recently over the mental health of the crew and the lack of fresh food and supplies. We'll learn more following our local news. 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This evening on Marketplace, the conflict in the Middle East has disrupted global energy supplies except for a specific industry with production routes in the Gulf Coast and the key product made from it. We'll talk about plastics on Marketplace tonight at 6.
3: Good morning. The head of Central Command visited the USS Lincoln after reports of poor living conditions on board. What is Senator Mark Kelly hearing from the families of sailors? He joins us this hour of Morning Edition from NPR News.
2: Monday morning, 8 o'clock. 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I'm Michael Byers. Good morning.
3: A wildfire expert describes state laws designed to protect homes from fire as literally all over the map. I'm Michelle Martin.
4: And I'm Sasha Pfeiffer. Several states rejected suggestions to keep trees and flammable plants away from houses. Also, does an erectile dysfunction drug help men and women who take it live longer? And the frontman of The Killers, Brandon Flowers, is going country. He's writing about his life and his family more than ever before. It's

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1: We thank you very much for listening in to Morning Edition on KCUR 89.3 NPR in Kansas City. Brandon Flowers normally spends his time fronting the rock band The Killers. For his solo album, Thrasher, he's taken a country-western approach to personal tales of his youth in Utah. We'll hear from him and hear some music as well, 3 minutes from now. 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Stay with us.
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1: 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Coming up on Here and Now, the new documentary, An Eye for an Eye, is a true crime thriller. An Iranian woman who murdered her abusive husband tries to stave off her own execution by paying blood money. That's Here and Now from noon to 2. 70 degrees at 8:20, a high of 86 later with sunshine. And to let us know what's happening in the metro at this hour, here's KCUR's Carlos Moreno.
3: Up at 8:31, what is fusion voting and why a Kansas court says no to it? Plus, summer travel is trending down, but gas prices, not so much. I'll have this story and more in about 10 minutes on KCUR 89.3.

0: This is KCUR HD, Kansas City Public Media. Good morning, I'm Paul Nakatura. 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We'll hear some listener stories of favorite summertime movie moments on 1A, today from 10 to noon on KCUR. 8:59 this morning. Currently, partly sunny skies, 74 degrees here in Midtown, 71 in Leavenworth, expecting a high near 90 today. Clear skies and a low of 70 expected for this evening. 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
1: I'm Steve Kraske, and this is KCUR's Up to Date. Political scientist Bob Beatty of Washburn University recently told the Kansas Reflector that he believes the race between Republican incumbent Roger Marshall and Democrat Adam Hamilton will be the most important Senate race in the country come November. Today he joins us to provide his insights on that election, as well as a Kansas gubernatorial matchup between Cindy Holscher and Ty Masterson. Later, can we ease our discomfort around some critters out in the wild by getting to know those animals better? We'll hear tips for overcoming phobias from the KCUR Studios and Harvest Public Media podcast, Up From Dust. We'll get you up to date after the news.
2: Live from NPR News in Washington, I'm Linda Kenyon. The USS George Washington is heading to the Middle East to replace the USS Abraham Lincoln, which has been at sea for more than 8 months. The Lincoln has been at the center of concerns over mental health issues, as well as lack of fresh food and supplies. Reporter Steve Walsh with member station WHRO says the transition could still take some time.

0: USS George Washington is now on its way to relieve USS Lincoln with their 5,000 sailors. It's hard to pinpoint when the Washington will arrive. Normally, you would expect both carriers to remain in the region for a week or so, but a Navy official who wasn't authorized to speak publicly told me that there is no standard handoff period, so the Lincoln could leave rather quickly once USS Washington arrives in the region.
1: The U.S. Supreme Court has rebuffed President Trump for a second time, declining to hear his appeal of a $5 million verdict in favor of E. Jean Carroll. A jury had found Trump liable for sexually abusing and defaming the former magazine columnist. Opening statements are scheduled to begin in Las Vegas today in the trial of the man accused of playing a key role in the 1996 murder of rap artist Tupac Shakur. Steve Futterman reports.
2: Prosecutors will accuse Dwayne Davis, a former powerful gang leader, of orchestrating the killing. He will not be accused of pulling the trigger, but rather putting together all the elements that ended with Shakur being shot. The key evidence will be Davis's own words in interviews and in a 2019 memoir, where he says he supplied the gun used in the murder and was in the car that drove up alongside Shakur. The defense is expected to claim that Davis was fabricating and embellishing. Shakur's cousin, William Lassane, does not believe the explanation.
3: Of course, he's going to evade accountability by saying that he embellished for the last 15 years.
2: Davis now also claims he wasn't even in Las Vegas the night of the killing. For NPR News, I'm Steve Futterman in Las Vegas.
1: China's exports are booming despite tariffs from the U.S. and Europe, but the latest government numbers show the rest of the economy is sluggish.
4: Many economists say China needs its consumers to spend, but the bulk of them have their wealth in real estate. Real estate investment dropped 19% in the first 7 months of the year, and home prices remain down. Homeowners feel poorer and are more cautious about spending. Retail sales, which is a proxy for consumption, was stagnant last month, growing at just 0.6% year-on-year. It also didn't help that there were heavy rainfall and strong winds hitting large parts of China in July, forcing factories and ports to shut. Tens of thousands of people were evacuated from their homes. Another reason people hesitate to spend? Unemployment remains high at 5.2% in July. Jennifer Pak, NPR News, Beijing.
1: You're listening to NPR. Actress Hayden Panettiere, best known for her TV roles in the sci-fi series Heroes and later Nashville, has died. NPR's Duhwale Saikautau has this remembrance.
5: Panettiere was a former child star who began her career doing commercials. Her movie debut was as the voice of Dot in Pixar's A Bug's Life. At 10 years old, she worked alongside Denzel Washington in Remember the Titans as the sassy daughter of Washington's assistant coach.
6: What do you want?
7: Is Coach Yost here?
6: We're busy. Interviewing for head coaching jobs. Got 11 offers and certainly no time for you.
5: Her popularity grew with her TV roles in Heroes and Nashville, as well as the Scream franchise. Recently, she released a memoir titled This Is Me, A Reckoning. Her father called her an incredible light and a force of nature who brought immeasurable love and joy to all who knew her. Duhwale Saikautau, NPR News.
1: A child safety trial against Meta begins in federal court this week in California. The lawsuit accuses the social media giant of contributing to the youth mental health crisis by knowingly and deliberately designing features that get children addicted to its online platforms. It also claims that Meta routinely collects data on children under 13 without first getting their parents' consent. States are seeking extensive financial damages that could total more than $1 trillion. I'm Linda Kenyon. NPR News in Washington.
8: This is KCUR 89.3. I'm Carlos Moreno. The trial, that is the first step in deciding whether Missouri will get to vote on a gerrymandered congressional map, is set for Wednesday. As KCUR's Sam Zeff tells us, the ultimate decision will be up to the state's Supreme Court.
9: The trial was originally set for tomorrow, but a lawyer for one of the Republican committees allowed to intervene in the case had a scheduling conflict. All parties agreed to move the trial to Wednesday, telling the court, quote, this case should be resolved without delay. Secretary of State Denny Hoskins ruled voters do not have a constitutional right to vote on redistricting. He made the same ruling on a proposed amendment that would limit legislators' power to alter laws passed by initiative. The Supreme Court told Cole County Judge Daniel Green to move quickly so appeals could be ruled on before September 8th. That is the last day Missouri can change the November ballot. For KCUR 89.3, I'm Sam Zeff.
8: The Kansas Court of Appeals is upholding state laws that ban fusion voting. Fusion voting allows candidates to be nominated by multiple political parties with votes from each party counted toward the candidate. The appeals court says the laws against fusion voting do not violate the Kansas Constitution and help protect election integrity and prevent voter confusion. United Kansas Party Executive Director Scott Morgan says he remains confident despite the ruling.
10: In reading through it, we see where we can make a counter argument to what they have decided that we think would be persuasive.
8: The United Kansas Party will appeal the decision to the Kansas Supreme Court. Scientists say climate change could make it harder for water utilities in Kansas and Missouri to operate reliably. Celia Yopis-Jepson reports.
11: Climate change is expected to make droughts, floods, and wildfires worse. These can harm utility infrastructure and water supplies. Engineer Zia Lyle at the University of North Carolina at Chapel Hill is part of a team of scientists that analyzed the risks to water systems. She says it's especially hard for rural utilities to prepare for climate change.
12: These systems tend to be a little more strained in terms of personnel and resources.
11: Her research suggests about one-third of water systems in Kansas and Missouri face moderate to high risks as disasters worsen. I'm Celia Yopis-Jepson, Harvest Public Media.
8: And another KU legend was enshrined in the Naismith Memorial Basketball Hall of Fame over the weekend. Former women's coach Marion E. Washington was inducted on Saturday in Springfield, Massachusetts, as a member of the 1996 Olympic team. Washington served as an assistant on the 1996 women's gold medal squad and coached 31 seasons at Kansas. 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
13: Good morning and welcome to Up to Date on KCUR 89.3. I'm Steve Kraske. Some people hesitate to spend much time outdoors because of their fear of critters, whether they tend to be the little ones like ticks or flies or the big ones like bears or coyotes. Later this hour, we'll check out the latest episode of Up From Dust that focuses on how psychologists help people get over their phobias. First up, political scientist Bob Beatty of Washburn University has emerged as something of the dean of the Kansas Political Scientist Corps. So when he talks, people tend to listen. Bob recently told the Kansas Reflector that he believes the Senate race between Republican Roger Marshall and Democrat Adam Hamilton will be the most important Senate race in the country come November. So today he joins us to provide us his insights on that race, as well as the gubernatorial contest between Cindy Holscher and Ty Masterson. Bob, welcome back to Up to Date. Always good to have you here.
14: Thanks, Steve. Yeah, it's an exciting year.
13: Let's start with the Senate and that big Senate race between Republican incumbent Roger Marshall and Democrat Adam Hamilton. Bob, tell us why you view it as such a critical race.
14: Well, there's lots of history in Kansas that for Democrats is they'd not good history.
13: Right.
14: Kansas has the longest one-party streak. If you're a Republican, that means it's a winning streak. If you're a Democrat, it's a losing streak in the nation for the U.S. Senate. Wow. The last Democrat to win was 1932. And so it's almost become a self-fulfilling prophecy that a Democrat can't win in Kansas. But we know that it's like politics are like sports. It's not true. Anything's possible in any given election, but it has become incredibly difficult. And over the years, Democrats have gotten excited about a candidate or a race going back to 1974, Bob Dole and Bill Roy, and then been sorely disappointed. So, Steve, the interesting thing about this year is that 10 Democrats declared early number of months ago, and nobody got overly excited about them. They really didn't raise any money at all. And all of a sudden, Adam Hamilton appears. And as soon as I met him on your show, actually, but he appeared on your show, and you asked me, do you know anything about Adam Hamilton? I'm in Topeka. I said, no idea, Steve. so I started looking him up, and I was impressed. But the biggest thing that I was impressed by was seeing his sermons and the videos from his church. And that's really important because he can jump into this race being able to get his message across without training. I don't mean that to disparage new candidates, but he's never run for office.
15: Right.
14: He essentially can skip a major portion of running for office, which is learning how to communicate.
15: Yeah. That communication aspect's so important for any candidate, particularly a statewide candidate, right?
14: So important, and it's not just being able to speak. It's being able to use social media to make videos, to counter arguments. And then, of course, he did jump in the race and raised $1 million in 1 week. And I was like, holy cats. I knew immediately we've got a race in Kansas. And then the last thing I'll say, which really cracked me up, but it's politics, right? But what really cracked me up is that Kansas Democrats didn't understand it. I think I would give you some credit. I think you do. We've followed politics. We've seen campaigns. Soon as we saw him, we're like, wow, this could be a good race in the fall. And Kansas Democrats were like, oh, I don't know. I like this candidate out of Wichita who's raised $80,000. So it just cracked me up that the last people to the party were Kansas Democrats.
15: It's interesting.
14: Steve, in the primary, 65% of Kansas Democrats didn't vote for Adam Hamilton.
15: Yeah. Yeah.
14: So they don't, I don't know if they still know what they have, Kansas Democrats, but I think the national folks have actually caught on faster than Kansas Democrats, but they'll catch on.
15: Bob, let me just slow down and back up just a little bit here. This notion that Kansas Democrats have the longest losing streak in the country when it comes to its collective failure to elect anybody to the U.S. Senate. On one level, that's a little odd because, as we've talked before on this program, on the gubernatorial side of things, Democrats win as often as Republicans do going back decades in the state of Kansas. So why the difference? Why the disparity between the U.S. Senate and the governor's office?
14: So that's I've been here in Kansas 26 years. That's probably the number one sort of question of Kansas politics, because we get elections every several years, and we know that the Democrats win in the governorship. There's been more years since 1960 of Democrats in the governor's office than actually Republicans.
15: It's amazing. Yeah,
14: I don't have a good answer, but I think the answer is that Democrats who win the governor's race, Kathleen Sebelius, Laura Kelly, going back to John Carlin, they present themselves very much as Kansas Democrats. And when you look at the Senate races over the long time, you see that the Republicans have been very effective at painting the Democrats who run for Senate as national Democrats.
15: Mm-hmm.
14: And it's almost a cliche. It just, for the TV ads and everything, every 6 years, plug in whoever it is nationally that's apparently not in favor among Republicans. A number of years ago, it was Ted Kennedy or Nancy Pelosi. Plug it in, plug them in, and there you go. And that's been effective. It's been hard to counter because the Senate is a national position. Whereas in the governor's races, we know the governors stress education, they local taxes, they stress everything that a governor is involved in, roads, fixing the roads, much harder to do for a Senate candidate. So I think that's one of the key reasons.
15: Well, so you're talking about this U.S. Senate race, you're saying that Kansas Democrats may be slow to realize who they have in Adam Hamilton as a candidate. Do you think nationally people are beginning to look at Kansas as, and this particular U.S. Senate race, as something to watch, or is the country slow to catch on as well?
14: They're slowly coming to the party, but they're going to be dubious too. But on the other hand, nationally, if there's a chance that it's a competitive race, they're going to be all over it because it's exciting. Because that's like a headline, you know. If CNN or Fox or anybody does a show and says, "Well, it's competitive in Michigan," we're like, or Wisconsin, we're like, "Yeah, it always is. Big deal." But we know that Kansas, there's books written about it. What's the matter with Kansas? You know, going back to William Allen White, if something's happening in Kansas, then nationally they put all this meaning onto it. Well, that signals something. Something's going on. Whereas, Steve, you and I are sitting here just saying, yeah, okay. But I think nationally that's why they're going to be interested. They're interested because we've seen Adam Hamilton now appearing on a lot of national programs. They're going to be interested, and they're probably going to hype it up. It'll be the subject. That'll be the headline. Well, here's something you don't expect.
15: Yeah.
14: And it is surprising, and it happened relatively suddenly. I mean, this race, as I mentioned, went from A to Z. It went A being, oh my gosh, if one of these 10 candidates win, goodness gracious, they're nice people and everything, but they can't raise money, and they're not drawing sort of that national attention in order to raise more money. It went from Z to holy cow, this could be a national race. And Roger Marshall understands that. When he was interviewed before the primary, he said the Democrats are going to get behind this, and this will be a big race. The key, and you've been on it from the beginning when you first interviewed Adam Hamilton, was that decision to run as a Democrat too for Hamilton was, my opinion, huge. We know in 2014, Greg Orman ran as an independent, and it didn't work. And I think that confused people a bit, in terms of his identity. Whereas Hamilton, once he declared as a Democrat, he had an identity that he could then work on his messaging with.
15: Bob, you think by the end of this campaign that this Senate race in Kansas will emerge as the most important race in the country? Is that because the balance of the U.S. Senate in Washington is so close, and this race potentially could decide that?
14: I think it's a combination of things. One, it's the national media will see it as a possible harbinger. Oh, if this race is close, or if Adam Hamilton can win, that might signal a blue wave, which they'd be very interested in seeing. Also, would be that the Senate is very close. So if Kansas is close, the national folks are going to think, well, then Michigan should win, and then they'll start putting together their dominoes.
15: Right.
14: But yes, it's also sort of a bonus for the national Democrats in that if Hamilton doesn't win or whatever, it draws resources, away from some of those other races that the mm-hmm. Republicans, seven months ago, had no intention of spending $30+ million.
15: Right.
14: We were talking the PACs and the senatorial campaigns in Kansas. They had a big board and they're like, okay, check it red. The money involved. And the last thing is, Steve, donors like to be associated with the possibility of winning.
15: Mm-hmm.
14: So that money draws money. And so they want, I think a lot of national folks and Kansans too will get excited if it does look possible. And then we'll see numbers, Steve, that we've never seen before in Kansas history in terms of money.
15: Bob Beatty of Washburn University, a political scientist there, is my guest. Just a final point here about this Senate race, Bob. Is it really, the counter argument would be it's no more complicated than President Trump is going to and already has endorsed Roger Marshall. President Trump wins the state by 20 points, race over. Democratic optimism at this time of year, this typically happens and the candidates always wind up losing by, you know, 10, 12 points. What about all that?
14: Yeah, I'm laughing because, yes, as we're talking, there may be some Democrats listening saying, oh, my goodness gracious, this is exciting. Your point is exactly spot on. This could be the biggest, most expensive, most competitive Senate race in Kansas history, and Hamilton could lose by 10. And I don't mean that to diss Hamilton. It's just that we've had numerous races in Kansas where polls have showed a Democrat ahead, where the voters seem to be, you know, maybe this is the year.
15: Right.
14: And they go back to their habit. And so until it actually happens, there is a little bit of that disbelief. Famously, that happened in 14 with Brownback versus Paul Davis. Davis leading in most of the polls. And Brownback wins by a couple points, sort of surprising everybody. And so, yes, there is the potential after all this goes on that, you know, Hamilton still isn't able to do it. And some people are comparing this possibly to Beto O'Rourke in Texas, who got so much attention when he ran, of course, the first time, but still lost. It's kind of a little bit like Texas. So Texas is a little bit similar.
15: Let's take a short break. When we come back, we'll continue our conversation with Bob Beatty of Washburn University. We're going to pivot to the Kansas governor's race, and we'll find out if that's as competitive as the U.S. Senate race is. I'm Steve Kraske. 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We'll be right back.
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15: And we're back. I'm visiting with Bob Beatty, a political scientist at Washburn University over in Topeka. We're talking politics, the U.S. Senate race in Kansas, and also the big governor's race coming up. Bob, let's pivot to the governor's race. The Kansas Senate President Ty Masterson, a Republican, he's facing off against Democratic State Senator Cindy Holscher of Johnson County in November. Is this race shaping up to be as competitive as the U.S. Senate race?
14: So the short answer is no. And that's, again, it's the history there, the expectations and the history in Kansas. No new Democrat has been able to win an election to follow a Democrat that was in office. That's sort of an odd way to say it, but it's just the fact that if we get a Democrat, maybe a very popular Democrat, you know, going back to Docking, but, you know, Kathleen Sebelius and Laura, you know, others, John Carlin, the next Democrat that runs has not been able to win. It's sort of a trade-off. And so, again, it doesn't mean it can never happen, but it's very, very difficult because for a Democrat to win the governorship, they have to win some Republican votes. And those Republicans are, you know, they start voting Republican on every election. They're probably starting to question themselves.
15: Yeah.
14: So it's difficult. The other problem in this race for the Democrats, Steve, is we talk about Adam Hamilton, and he's raised over $5 million, and he's clearly a very effective fundraiser. Cindy Holscher, the Democrat in this race, that's going to be her challenge.
15: Yeah.
14: She raised less money than the Ethan Corson in the primary. And when Governor Kelly was asked in the press gaggle or something, you know, are you going to help? You're going to start making calls to fundraise? She said, well, I'm sure Cindy Holscher will be able to do that. That was not a great sign for Holscher. So even if Holscher is the best candidate, you know, in the last 50 years, the Democrats have to get their message out. That's the challenge. You and I both know how great talented fundraisers were Kathleen Sebelius and Laura Kelly. Yeah. They were just very good at it. It's a talent, and it takes a lot of time and effort. We haven't seen it yet from Holscher. That'll be something she has to do to be competitive.
15: You know, the Democratic argument here is going to be that Ty Masterson, who's been endorsed by President Trump, is an awfully conservative guy. He's Brownbackian in a sense, like former Governor Sam Brownback, who proved to be so unpopular in the state, and that the state doesn't want to go back there again. That's what Laura Kelly has said, in effect. Does that argument hold much water?
14: I think Holscher does have some arguments because it's worked in the past, and when previous Democrats have won their first time, they've defeated very conservative candidates, Chris Kobach for Laura Kelly and Tim Schallenberger for Kathleen Sebelius, and that is pretty much the case this time around. But you need the money to get the message out, or that R by the name is like, oh, Masterson, I don't know much about him. You know, a Republican might say, I'll vote my party. They have to learn that he is, you know, very, very conservative and maybe has some issues they want to think about. They're not going to know right without knowing that. So again, I hate to harp on this. I think, but she needs the money, and she'll need to be creative. Holscher was very creative in the primary. It worked, and she'll have to get going on that again. It is cheaper to do. It's using social media, using streaming services, but she'll probably need to get started on that like yesterday and be very creative to get some attention.
15: I think something that confused a lot of people out there, Bob, you know, you brought up Governor Kelly. She was four square behind Ethan Corson in the primary, a rival candidate to Cindy Holscher. He got beat, and he got beat badly. Laura Kelly, broadly seen as fairly popular as a Democratic governor. Why didn't her backing carry more weight?
14: Well, you know, there is a saying that when I went to the Iowa caucus once, Bill Clinton was speaking, the former president, and he said, Republicans like to get in line. Democrats like to fall in love. this race reminded me of that. Once the Trump endorsement came for Masterson, the race was kind of over. It was, you know, it was sort of amazing. But on the Democratic side, yeah, Kelly endorsed Corson is like, okay, we got a battle, debates and forums, and boy, they're going at it. So that this different, the different attitudes toward the two parties toward endorsements was very evident in the Kansas primary. Actually, really fascinating. And so people that said, a lot of people would say, I love Laura Kelly, Democrats. And they said, but I'm checking out these two candidates. So it didn't hold the weight that Trump's did for the Republicans.
15: What do you think the key issues are going to be in this campaign for governor, Bob?
14: I think for governor, the key issues, the Republicans thinking and Masterson thinking he has the lead will stick to what they think works. We've already seen social media posts and other things from Masterson involving the cultural issues and that term, quote unquote, woke. And trans, you know, drag queen, sort of a rerun of Derek Schmidt's campaign 4 years ago. Mm-hmm. It didn't work, but almost did. Mm-hmm. And Laura Kelly won by about a point and a half. So if they think they have the lead, you know, they'll probably just get out their voters and stick with those things. So Holscher needs to find these new issues like she did in the primary, and she needs to try to find vulnerabilities with Masterson, which in the primary, Philip Czarnecki, who opposed him, went after. So, they're there,
15: right?
14: But she'll need the money again to be able to tell people about them.
15: Well, that's Bob Beatty of Washburn University, the dean of the Kansas Political Scientist Corps. Bob, always a pleasure to have you on the show. Thanks for sharing your insights with us. Always appreciated.
14: Thank you, Steve.
15: You bet, Bob. After a short break, we'll come back and talk about how to overcome your fear of outdoor critters. I'm Steve Kraske, and you're listening to Up to Date on KCUR 89.3. We'll be right back.

0: 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Coming up today on 1A, President Trump made more than $2 billion in his first year back in office from cryptocurrency ventures to his various businesses. We'll look at what we know about the scope of the president's personal wealth on 1A, today from 10 to noon on KCUR. 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
1: 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I'm Steve Kraske. Today we'll hear part two of a two-part series from the podcast Up From Dust from Harvest Public Media and KCUR Studios, focused on getting over the fears that spoil our outdoor fun. Can we ease our discomfort around critters by getting to know the animals better? Up From Dust spoke with psychologists for its latest episode, and those experts offered tips for overcoming phobias. 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
2: From Harvest Public Media and KCUR Studios, you're listening to Up From Dust. I'm Celia Yopis-Jepson. Last month, we heard one woman's story about living with a very serious fear of spiders. It was messing with her life, stressing her out while she was working at her native plant nursery or hiking through the woods. So she found a way to tackle it. And today, we are getting into the nitty-gritty of all of this with a couple psychologists. They have tips for how you, too, can work on overcoming your critter aversions or fears so that you can enjoy more of this beautiful outdoor world. Joining me this episode is Up From Dust editor Mackenzie Martin.
3: Hey, Celia.
2: Hey, Mackenzie. Okay, do you remember Trevor Starks? He was actually from one of our earlier episodes.
3: Was he the one that was on a quest for a very specific, yet rare, kind of muscle?
2: Yes, exactly. So I actually circled back to him because I knew that he has a neat story.
3: Oh, cool.
2: So one day, Trevor gets home from his new job as a wildlife biologist. This is over in Pratt, Kansas, a few years ago. And he just dumps all these field guides that he got at work.
4: When you first start working for the department, they give you the whole stack.
2: Like, leaves them on a table. And his kids grab them and start rifling through them. And there's like a guide to Kansas birds and one for Kansas snakes and a wildflower guide. And the kids just like set all those aside.
4: And the kids were like, spider book. They were all about the spider book.
3: Oh, wow. I was not expecting that.
2: To be honest, he was not either. They started making him read this spider field guide at night.
3: Like a bedtime story?
2: Exactly like a bedtime story. And the funny thing is, it's got all this technical jargon, but they love it. Some days, Trevor pulls up a YouTube channel for them that's got like all these wildlife videos.
4: When we go through the videos, I'm like, oh, he's got a snake video. Oh, here's a bobcat video. They're like, no, no. Oh, black widow hunting a grasshopper. We've watched that a million times.
3: I'm having a really hard time even fathoming this.
2: I know. Okay, so I decided to ask them about it.
5: Hi.
6: Dane, how old are you?
5: 6.
6: Kellen, how old are you?
7: 12.
8: Spiders are cool because they eat the bad bugs and stuff.
2: So that's Dane, the 6-year-old.
8: I see spiders outside, like jumping spiders and Carolina wolf spiders.
3: I can't believe he knows the species.
2: So does his little brother, Callan, the 4-year-old.
6: What's the best spider?
7: The Carolina wolf spider.
4: So we caught some of those last year and they were kind of a big hit because they were pretty big.
3: I don't even know if I want to ask this question, but how big are these spiders?
2: So I actually got a copy of the very same field guide that Dane and Callan consider bedtime reading.
3: Of course you did.
2: The body is about 1 inch long. With the legs, it's a few more inches toe to toe. So, you know, this is a nice size spider for kids who want to get a good look at it. It's a species that sits in a burrow all day and then hunts at night.
6: Do they run around on the ground?
8: They do, but it's like a case where they put their eggs in and then their babies hatch.
6: And then what do the babies do?
8: Their mama carries them around on their back.
6: Wow.
8: About the red jumping spider with the red butt.
3: A jumping spider?
2: Yeah, they're very cute. For a lot of people, jumping spiders are like the entry to appreciating spiders. They're like eight-legged teddy bears with great big eyes. Dane and Callan also like this video of a spider perched on a flower of the same color.
8: And their food doesn't even know that they're there.
6: Because they blend into the flower. Did you see the spider get any food?
8: I think it got a butterfly.
5: Did you think that was cool?
8: Yeah.
5: Yeah. Did you think it was cool, Callan? No.
3: Is Trevor also into spiders like his kids?
2: Actually, Trevor has been very averse to spiders a lot of his life. And he's made peace with them over time, but it came as a surprise to him that his kids are like so into spiders.
4: And I've never said, oh, that's gross. Oh, that's scary.
3: I guess that makes sense because it is the people around us and society that somewhat teach us what to be afraid of.
2: Yeah, definitely to some extent. And Trevor actually thinks that he probably like learned to fear spiders when he was a kid just from like seeing adults around him scared of them. So Mac, I'm curious, how scared are you of outdoor critters?
3: I would say I manage, but it is my least favorite part of the outdoors. Okay. I feel like bugs are always flying into my eyes. I usually am the person who walks in the back on hikes so that I can avoid walking into spider webs. I aggressively look for snakes in every canoe I get into. I learned that lesson the hard way.
2: Oh, no. I think that's really relatable.
3: I think that's actually one of my biggest takeaways since we published the episode last month, in that like there are a ton of other people that are also in this camp. In fact, KCOR Studios intern Seth Jarouse spoke to members of this online Facebook group called the Kansas Herpetological Society. I know you're familiar with them, Celia. Yeah. So basically reptile lovers, but unlike most people in that Facebook group, the people he interviewed joined the page because they were afraid of snakes and they're trying to learn how not to be. One of those people is Charlotte French Allen. She lives in Rossville, Kansas. And it's the slithering that gets to her.
9: Their movement is so different. I think, I don't know, your brain just doesn't know what to do with that. Or mine is just kind of like, ah!
3: Then there's Justin Hale in Lawrence. His dad is terrified of snakes, so he was too.
10: I remember we would be driving down the road, and he'd see a rattlesnake crossing the road, and he would stop the car, go to the trunk, pull out a jack handle, and go after that snake.
2: Oh, poor snake. That's not fun.
3: I know. But later, as an adult, Justin also started killing snakes.
10: And I had one that I killed with a shotgun. And the more I thought about it in retrospect, it bothered me. I just seemed scared and not aggressive or anything. It kind of changed my mentality. It bothered me enough that I decided to actually start educating myself on what snakes are in Kansas.
3: Now Justin can look at a snake and know if it's venomous or not. He's also comfortable relocating a snake if he needs to. And Charlotte says the Facebook group helps her because she sees all these people identifying snakes in the wild and not being scared.
9: I think we're born with fear of these animals, but with work can reason our way to comfort.
2: Exactly. We can definitely ease our fears in a bunch of ways. And that is what I talk to psychologists about, including Kavita Tahilani.
11: I am a psychologist and the clinical director at the Mood Partial Hospitalization Program at CHOP.
2: CHOP is the Children's Hospital of Philadelphia, but she's going to give us tips that are good for adults too. Okay, so her first tip.
11: The self-soothing coping skills can be really helpful.
2: She says in that moment when you see whatever critter you were really hoping not to see, your body is on high alert. It's stressed out and you want to calm it down. So deep breathing is a common step you can take, and all sorts of mindfulness activities. She's a fan of one called 5-4-3-2-1.
11: Someone will, just to themselves or out loud, name five things they see, four things they hear, three things they smell, two things they touch, and one thing they taste. And it allows them to kind of like reconnect with their environment using their senses, which pulls sort of their attention away from the anxiety experience and can be very grounding for people.
2: Something tactile can help too, she says, like literally stop and put some lotion on your hands while you calm down.
11: Yeah, a little bit of like aromatherapy.
2: And here's a second tip. Prep before this situation even arises.
11: If you know like you're about to go into the garden, sometimes having like a cope ahead plan can be really helpful. So before I go out into the garden, I'm going to make sure I'm in a good headspace and I'm going to, you know, try and kind of put myself in like a calm place beforehand.
2: Plus, you can make a plan for if you do see the critter. Like maybe your plan is that your partner is going to come move the snake out of the garden.
11: Or saying, if I see this critter, I'm going to just stand up and I'm going to take a 2-minute break and then I'm going to come back and resume.
2: So Tracy, the star of last month's episode on arachnophobia, she's got a cool trick that she learned from a therapist. Do you remember that?
3: Was it singing?
2: Yes, it was singing. She said that that really helps when she suddenly finds herself stuck near a spider.
3: Okay, so takeaway one, figure out coping mechanisms that work for you and make contingency plans for dealing with a dreaded situation. Got it. Then again, what if DIY tricks aren't working? Is that a situation where you might turn to therapy?
2: It is, and it turns out that therapy is really effective for phobias.
12: What most people don't know is this is one of arguably the easiest things to treat in our field.
2: All right, Mac, Tom Davis is going to help us understand therapy for phobias.
3: Okay.
12: I am a licensed clinical psychologist. I am also a psychology professor and head of the Department of Psychology at the University of Alabama.
2: He says for a lot of people, it doesn't actually even take that much therapy and they'll start feeling a lot less scared. Depends on where you go, but like some places will schedule you for one session a week and then you can go for some weeks or some months, you know, depending on your situation or your schedule. But he actually specializes even in one day treatment.
3: Seriously?
12: Most people, many people, we can help in as little as 3 hours. 3 hours later, they're able to interact with or do the things they were afraid of before.
3: 3 hours is wild.
2: Yeah, it's really not much. And then you can keep practicing what you learned at home and getting better.
3: So what exactly is it like to go to therapy for a phobia like this?
2: Okay, well, the kind that is like the most well-researched and shown to work is basically like cognitive behavioral therapy. And both Tom Davis and Kavita Tahilani, who you heard earlier, are experts in this stuff. And for phobias, what they do is called exposure, which honestly makes me picture like Indiana Jones in a pit of snakes. I don't know why.
3: This is exactly what I pictured too.
2: I know. Okay. But we're mentioning this because I want to point out that like, this is not what we're talking about.
3: Good.
2: Mental health workers know that people get nervous when they hear the words exposure therapy. But no, we're not talking about some kind of like confront your ultimate fear vibe.
12: I'm going to date myself now, but it used to be for a while their fear factor, right? There's no coffin of worms in my office. That's not helpful, right? That's not even therapeutic, or that's entertainment, that's TV.
3: Yeah, I can't imagine that it's a good idea to scare people into not being scared.
2: It's an awful idea. It would not work. The whole point is tuning down that fear factor, not amping it up.
11: What we're trying to do is retrain our body's alarm system, which has, for whatever reason, gotten triggered by something that in the moment actually isn't a threat to us, but our body's reacting as if it is.
2: So the patient is in control. Like, if spiders are the thing that's scary, then you are writing out a list together of gradual steps and how stressful you think each step will be.
11: Looking at a picture of a spider, watching a video of a spider, imagining being in the same room as a spider, being in the same room as a spider, but like 20 feet away.
2: So it's all planned out. And you just do a single step on that list over and over before even reaching the next one. And your alarm system just like calms down.
11: I had a supervisor once say, you do it until it's boring. So until you play the video and they're like, okay, whatever, I'm sick of this. Then you're like, okay, now we can move on.
2: So the key word there really is boring.
12: I know I'm doing this right if you're bored.
2: And also part of the process is you're like learning what is your body doing.
12: Our hearts are pounding. We're breathing a certain way.
2: You're learning awareness of that and of your thoughts.
12: This spider, is it awful? Is it evil? It's going to get me. They're scary. They're mean. Versus, okay, well, it's over there. I don't even think it's noticed me.
2: And of course, you're learning coping skills, right? So the mindfulness we mentioned, and maybe you don't even really know very much about, say, bats, and what you know about them isn't actually true. Well, then therapy for fear of bats would probably involve learning like what is true. The key point is, like, in therapy, you're in control and you're working at your pace.
12: A safe, constructive, gradual situation where you can learn the sensations your body are giving you are not as awful as maybe you thought, where you can learn and test out the thoughts that I'm having about how bad this is or how scary this may be.
2: Oh, and because Tom Davis works at a university, he did also offer this nice tip. If you're near a university, you can check out like the med school or the psych department, because often they'll have like a training clinic. And that can be a lot more affordable because you're getting therapy from a doctoral student who's working closely then with the professors.
3: That's a good tip. Okay, so takeaway two is that therapy is a good option. But I am also curious, does that also work for kids?
2: Yeah, so both Davis and Tahilani are experts at working with kids. So let's start with that moment when your kid sees a bee in the garden and is scared.
11: A common thing that parents might want to say is, don't worry, there's nothing to be scared of, right?
2: So maybe you can see, oh, that bee is just gathering pollen. It's like not a threat. And so you're like, hey, there's nothing to be scared of. The thing is, if your kid is really scared in that moment, then that kind of reasoning isn't going to work.
11: Their alarm system has already been activated, right? And so when that's happening and you're sort of flooded with that emotion, the logic and the reasoning like are not going through.
2: You'll need to help them calm down.
11: So validating emotions can be really helpful depending on the age of the child, labeling their emotions for them. It seems like you're really scared right now, those kinds of things. So being able to help them identify what they're feeling.
2: And then asking them, you know, even to like tell you, like, what is scaring you and what are they worried that is going to happen? Let them express themselves and then try some calming techniques, maybe some deep breaths. And if your kid's not actually like that scared, you might be able to go straight into kind of a teachable moment.
12: Let's maybe take a couple of steps back and let's look. Do we see more bees out here? Do we see them near the flowers? What are they doing? Let's talk about them some. Let's look at it. Let's experience the situation a little more. You get to talk about all the wonderful things like how flowers get pollinated, how we get honey.
2: So you're giving your child some positive things to associate that bee with. At the same time, it's important not to brush off the full truth about whether an animal can hurt us.
3: Of course, yeah.
11: It is really important to be realistic with kids.
2: So be real about the fact that, yes, a bee can sting, but, you know, you're also helping them gauge the risk. A bee that's just gathering pollen, it doesn't care about you, but you don't want to like reach out and grab that bee, and you don't want to go mess with that bee's nest.
11: We just want them to understand, you know, the chances of something happening is probably maybe not as great as their worried brain is kind of telling them in that moment.
3: Honestly, it sounds like you're supposed to help kids work through fear the way that I would want someone to help me as an adult.
2: Yeah. And so being honest, and also try not to just keep adjusting things so that your kid never encounters the thing that upsets them. Tom Davis gave an example. Imagine your kid is scared of dogs.
12: Grandma has a dog. Okay, is she going to put it up? And then suddenly putting it up is not enough anymore. Can the dog be put outside the whole home? And then eventually it's, I don't even want to go see grandma because she has a dog.
2: So it's just, it's better to address the issue. Like, even if it means starting by watching dogs from afar.
12: It can be from a good distance. It's just avoiding that accommodation, avoiding that backing away, backing away, backing away, backing away, because it just gets worse and worse.
3: Okay, so takeaway three is we can help kids with their fears, but maybe that means taking it slow.
2: Yes, nice and slow. And if a phobia isn't going away and it is interfering with your kid's life, then therapy is really effective for kids too. And I really want to emphasize that here for people of all ages.
11: I think sometimes people might feel silly of like, oh, it's, you know, just a silly fear of spiders. Do I really need to go to therapy or go to treatment? But I really think if it's something that's impacting you experiencing your joy or doing things that you love, then yeah, absolutely. I think it can be a really helpful tool to be able to like live your life and have your joy.
3: Celia, I think I have another takeaway to add.
2: All right, shoot, let's hear it.
3: So the people that we have been interviewing about getting over their phobias, I feel like they have something in common, and that is that they were feeling really ready to challenge their notions about whatever animal scares them. It's like wanting to work on your fear is an important part of the equation,
2: yeah,
3: too.
2: Absolutely, feeling motivated.
3: Another person we talked to was Cameron Seifert of McClouth, Kansas. He grew up in an old farmhouse with lots of spiders, really scared him. Fast forward to today, and he is totally cool with them. He even became the guy at work who everyone calls if a big spider wanders into the manufacturing plant.
2: That's like a really impressive turnaround.
3: And you always need one of those guys. And yes. So he will actually catch them in a jar and like take them outside.
2: And what's cool about Cameron is actually like the reason he decided to tackle this fear.
3: He grew up adoring snakes.
13: I just couldn't even wrap my head around how snakes might scare or bother somebody.
3: But people would tell him that they hate snakes and they kill snakes, and that obviously really upset him.
2: Yeah.
3: One guy even threatened to kill his pet snake.
13: I'm like, dude, that's my pet, you know?
3: For Cameron, it was like, people are being irrational and they're hurting harmless animals. So he tried to convince lots of people to think differently.
13: There's no reason to hurt that black rat snake. He's doing you a ton of good by just existing in your barn. Right? Just leave him alone. He'll leave you alone.
3: But then there came a point where he was like, wait a sec.
13: Here I am laying into this guy about his irrational fear of this animal that I didn't think posed any threat to him. I'd been doing the same thing for my entire life about spiders.
2: Yeah. And he was pretty seriously scared of spiders.
13: I would still occasionally, like well up into my 30s, middle of the night, wake up and shoot out of the bed because I had a dream about a spider in the sheets.
3: Once a large wolf spider got into the house and he almost got his gun.
13: Fire a gun at this wolf spider running around the back room.
3: He knows that's a terrible idea, but his point is, this is the intensity of the fear he used to experience. And thankfully his cat pounced on the spider and killed it, so indoor gun situation avoided. So Cameron eventually tackled his fear. He started small, learning to tolerate little spiders and even appreciate some, like fuzzy jumping spiders.
13: If I found one of those, maybe I'd give it a little drink, right? Dip a cotton swab in some water and then hold it up to them, and then they sip off of it. It's adorable.
2: Mac, when I first heard that Cameron does this, like giving spiders a drink, I had to know what this looks like. So I Googled, check out this video that I found.
3: Wait, so this is something that people actually do?
2: This is something people do.
3: It looks like it has googly eyes. Like, yeah, its eyes, are those its real eyes?
2: Did I not tell you? It is like an eight-legged teddy bear with ginormous eyes.
3: It's kind of like cuddling with the cotton swab.
2: The cotton swab is its teddy bear. Okay, we will link to this video because it's really kind of cool to see.
3: Yes, and you know, Cameron is not the only person who's doing this. Other people that our intern Seth spoke to said the same thing. Like, they're trying to embrace the cute side of these animals that they find scary. Tay Stark and Lawrence used to be terrified of snakes, but they're doing so much better now, in part because they've adopted these funny nicknames for snakes.
14: People have, like, on the internet say, like, danger noodle or nope rope. That's been helpful to, like, get some humor out of it and be like, okay, this is a animal that I don't have to like necessarily be afraid of, and it is just living its life. I'm just a noodle looking for its dinner.
2: I love that. It's just a wiggly noodle looking for its dinner.
3: And Tay used to be terrified of snakes, but one day they were sitting in the yard and they saw this garter snake pop up its head out of a hole, and
14: I was like, okay, don't freak out, it's a tiny snake. I thought it was so adorable, just like the top 2 inches of the snake popped out of this hole and like saw me there. The snake kind of like moved its body like it was like a blade of grass swaying in the wind. And I was thinking like, does it think that I think that it could be a plant and is like trying to be like, you don't see me because I'm a plant. It was kind of wiggling like that. And I was like, this is a very strange and exciting moment for me right now that I'm like experiencing with this tiny snake.
3: Tay calls it an epiphany. Now the snakes in the yard all get names like Stanley or Sebastian.
2: I like Stanley the snake. I love the reframing from fear of this animal into like curiosity about this animal. What is this animal doing? What's it think? I love the reframing from fear of this animal into like

0: is indeed very unlikely to hurt me.
1: Right? So it's like, why are we scared? But the reality is phobias, they're really common. So if a phobia is holding you back, the main thing is finding what works for you. Like maybe that's going to be learning the calming techniques or going to a therapist.
0: Or joining a Facebook group of people who can help you see the positive and cute side of the animal stressing you out.
1: Yeah, I love that approach. And honestly, it comes down to if we can be out there hiking, gardening, exploring without fretting every time a critter wanders by, then great. Less stress, more fun.
0: Well said.
2: That was the most recent episode of Up From Dust, a podcast from Harvest Public Media and KCUR Studios. 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That's it for today. You've been listening to Up To Date on KCUR 89.3. We'll talk again tomorrow.

0: 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Looking at clear skies and a low of 70 for this evening. 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
2: President Trump has amassed more than $2.2 billion in personal wealth in the first year of his second term. Where's all that money coming from? From WAMU and NPR in Washington, this is 1A. Hi, I'm Todd Zwillick in for Jen White. Financial disclosures show most of President Trump's ballooning wealth comes from cryptocurrency. Trump earned at least $800 million from the crypto investment firm World Liberty Financial, along with Middle East envoy Steve Witkoff and their sons. Last week, the firm was granted preliminary approval to start a bank by the Trump administration. But real estate deals, golf courses, million-dollar settlements are also enriching the president and his family. Today on If You Can Keep It, the scale of Trump's wealth and how his personal enrichment could conflict with the national interest. That's after the headlines.
3: Live from NPR News in Washington, I'm Linda Kenyon. As annual joint military exercises between the U.S. and South Korea begin this week, President Trump says he has instructed the Pentagon to substantially reduce future war games. NPR's Anthony Kuhn in Seoul reports that this hints at a concession and possible attempt to restart diplomacy with North Korea.
4: President Trump said he was ordering the drills to be scaled back because of his good relationship with North Korean leader Kim Jong-un and North Korea's unthreatening attitude towards the U.S. while Trump has been president. He said that the drills are costly and send a hostile signal to Pyongyang. He also noted that South Korea had declined his request for help in military operations against Iran. South Korea's defense ministry said that 10 days of exercises with the U.S. military aimed at defending South Korea against threats from the North began as planned. Monday is a substitute day off after a Saturday holiday in South Korea, and there was no immediate comment from South Korea's government.

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1: When was the last time you saw your primary care doctor? They make up some of the most important medical relationships we have, but nearly a third of Americans don't have a primary care doctor. And finding a good one can be challenging, time-consuming. The primary care crisis and how to solve it next time on 1A.

0: 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I'm Paul Nyakatsura. Good morning, and thanks for tuning in.
1: A steamy romance between two hockey stars became one of the most talked about TV shows in years. What's got so many people obsessed? From WAMU and NPR in Washington, this is 1A. Hi, I'm Todd Zwillick in for Jen White. Today on 1A, production is underway in Toronto for season 2 of the hit romance series, Heated Rivalry. So we're listening back to one of your favorite conversations between Jen and author Rachel Reed. She wrote the books that inspired the blockbuster show. But first, summer's at the cinema. There's still plenty of summer left and time to get yourself to the movies. 1A's John Horn tells us what to see, and we hear your most memorable summer movie-going moments, from The Odyssey to Jaws. All that's coming up right after these headlines.
2: Live from NPR News in Washington, I'm Louise Schiavone. At least 6 people are dead from a Ukrainian rocket fired across the border into Russia. The attack is the latest in ongoing tit-for-tat strikes between the two countries using missiles and drones. From Moscow, NPR's Charles Maines has details.
3: It's unclear what exactly Ukraine was targeting when its rocket struck the border region of Belgorod. Russia's local acting governor only said a structure had been hit and that among the victims was a teenage boy. In addition to military installations, Ukraine has increasingly attacked Russian energy and logistics sites, soft targets that Kyiv claims are legitimate because they aid the Russian war effort and mirror Russia's own strikes on civilian infrastructure. Ukrainian drone strikes on Russia's vast oil sector in particular have caused on-again, off-again gas shortages this summer. And long lines were back at gas stations this weekend, that despite reports of the arrival of reserve fuel from India to alleviate the crisis. Charles Maines, NPR News, Moscow.
2: The USS Washington is on its way to the Middle East to relieve the USS Lincoln, its 5,000 sailors deployed for more than 200 days. The Lincoln has been at the center of concerns over mental health issues, as well as a lack of fresh food and supplies. From Norfolk, Virginia, reporter Steve Walsh with member station WHRO has more.
4: USS George Washington is now on its way to relieve USS Lincoln with their 5,000 sailors. It's hard to pinpoint when the Washington will arrive. Normally, you would expect both carriers to remain in the region for a week or so, but a Navy official who wasn't authorized to speak publicly told me that there is no standard handoff period.

0: 46, AU has supported the First Amendment right of freedom of religion. 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And from the Public Welfare Foundation.
1: Tens of millions of Americans rely on public transportation to get around. For decades, federal funding has been key for getting billions of dollars of grant money to local communities to support and expand public transit. But in President Trump's second term, that investment has ground to a halt. How stalling federal support could affect the future of public transit. Next time on 1A.
2: Coming up on Here Now, at least seven people have died after heavy rains and historic flooding in Indiana. Indianapolis officials say flooding from the White River peaked early yesterday, reaching more than 24 feet and surpassing records set in 1913. We'll have a full report after the headlines at 12:06 on KCUR HD, Kansas City Public Media. 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
5: I'm Rob Schmitz. It's Here and Now. Coming up, at least seven people have died in Indiana, where historic flooding inundated parts of the state. Also, how a new generation of women leaders of small democracies are standing up to the world's most powerful autocrats in Russia and China.
6: They're not identifying as female leaders. They want to be seen simply as good leaders.
4: And the new documentary, An Eye for an Eye, is a true crime thriller. An Iranian woman who killed her abusive husband races to raise enough money to pay off his relatives so they won't have her executed.
7: How much of their rage is really truly rage, or are they playing up this rage as a negotiation tactic?
4: Coming up Here and Now.
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8: Live from NPR News in Washington, I'm Louise Schiavone. The deadline to establish peace talks between the U.S. and Iran expired today with no negotiations planned and the status of the Strait of Hormuz still in dispute. NPR's Jan Arraf has more.
9: The U.S. and Iran signed a memorandum of understanding in June that called for reaching a final agreement in 60 days. There have been mediation attempts by other countries, but no U.S.-Iranian negotiations since then. Iran says the U.S. isn't serious about negotiating. President Trump has threatened new sanctions against Iran over their restrictions on the Strait of Hormuz. While the June agreement called for the U.S. to begin removing its naval blockade and Iran to allow transit through the key waterway within 30 days, neither of those have happened either. The ceasefire was broken in July with attacks by both the U.S. and Iran. Jane Arraf, NPR News, Amman.
8: Much of Hawaii is still recovering from Lala. The storm brushed the islands as a hurricane over the weekend before weakening to a tropical storm. Bill Dorman with Hawaii Public Radio says the power is out for more than 100,000 customers.
10: All public schools in the state of Hawaii are closed today. So are government offices. Exceptions are emergency workers and those working crucial services, and they have a lot to do. Damage assessments are still coming in. The southern part of Hawaii Island was one of the hardest hit areas, with half a dozen local bridges destroyed or heavily damaged. Rock slides, mud slides, and flooding of saturated ground remain challenges across the islands. Emergency crews restored electricity to thousands, but for so many, recovery is just beginning. For NPR News, I'm Bill Dorman in Honolulu.
8: The Trump administration is pressing state and local law enforcement to partner more directly with ICE through a new program that empowers local police to enforce federal immigration laws. NPR's Jacqueline Diaz reports.
11: Under the Trump administration, the 287G program has exploded. ICE has signed more than 2,300 contracts with local agencies across the country, giving officers in those agencies various powers for immigration enforcement. like interrogating or arresting immigrants suspected of being in the U.S. illegally.

0: Also, Matthew McConaughey's new movie used more than 1 million real bees in the production.
1: We go behind the scenes with one of the beekeepers.
2: The director did not want any of the cast to wear bee suits at all. No gloves, no suits, no veils.
0: First News.
3: Live from NPR News in Washington, I'm Ryland Barton. The 60-day deadline for an agreement to end the Iran war and resolve the dispute over its nuclear program is expiring. Talks to reopen the Strait of Hormuz have stalled, and Washington and Tehran appear even farther apart than they were when they made the agreement in June. Here's President Trump in the Oval Office today.
4: Well, they want to make a deal, but they're not going to make the kind of a deal that I feel is necessary. Look, we're in there for one reason. Iran cannot have a nuclear weapon.
3: Iran has issued far-reaching demands for opening the Strait of Hormuz. Trump appears to be banking on economic pressure to get Tehran to back down. President Trump's son-in-law, Jared Kushner, met with Israeli Prime Minister Benjamin Netanyahu today. He's in Israel pushing for progress on a post-war plan for Gaza. Yesterday, he held a rare meeting in Egypt with leaders of Hamas. NPR's Daniel Estrin has more from Tel Aviv.
5: An official briefed on the meetings, speaking anonymously to offer details, said the U.S. wants Hamas to start disarming and hand over control of Gaza to a new Palestinian committee. Hamas says it accepts those terms, but Prime Minister Benjamin Netanyahu opposes Israel withdrawing from Gaza until Hamas completely disarms. There's been no real progress on a post-war transition since major military operations ended in Gaza 10 months ago, and Netanyahu is wary of making public concessions on Gaza with Israeli elections just 10 weeks away. Daniel Estrin, NPR News, Tel Aviv.
3: Unexpected employee absences can be costly for the retail, manufacturing, and fast food industries. A startup is helping frontline workers with last-minute support. NPR's Andrea Hsu reports.
6: For years, Sienna Daniel worked to help unemployed and underemployed people get the skills they need to secure jobs. Many got jobs, but then their car would break down or their childcare would fall through.
7: Bottom line was, if we didn't have some of those wraparound supports available to them, they didn't remain in the jobs.
6: Now, Daniel's startup, Escalate, aims to solve that problem through an app. If an employee has a transportation problem, they can request an Uber voucher. If their kid is sick, they can get a Visa gift card to pay a family member or friend to watch their child. In a pilot with a McDonald's franchise, callouts declined dramatically once these common obstacles were removed. It's a cost-saving solution they're working to replicate elsewhere. Andrea Hsu, NPR News.
3: The Trump administration says it is temporarily pausing construction of a controversial border construction project in Texas's Big Bend National Park. The head of the agency tasked with building it is in Texas to do an on-the-ground evaluation. The project has faced bipartisan opposition by critics who say it's marring a pristine environmental area and that the region's rugged and remote terrain already serves as a deterrent to migrants and smugglers. U.S. stocks slipped further from their record heights today after the price of oil rose again. This is NPR News from Washington.
8: And this is KCUR 89.3. I'm Nomeen Ujiadine. Residents at a troubled apartment in Kansas City's historic Northeast may have to move temporarily so the building's new owner can conduct long-awaited repairs. KCUR's Salisa Kalakal has more.
9: Kansas City Council repealed and replaced an emergency ordinance mandating the city make repairs at Northlawn Apartments addressing electricity, wastewater, and other issues. Instead, new legislation directs City Manager Mario Vasquez to strike a deal with a new owner to make repairs while the city helps temporarily relocate tenants. Vasquez told council members that making the city responsible for repairs could have been a liability.
10: We're going to work with the new owner of the building so that we can get safe access to the building and we can complete the work that needs to be completed.
9: The Kansas City real estate investment company Vital 20 LLC is the building's new owner. For KCUR 89.3, I'm Salisa Kalakal.
8: Small businesses in western Kansas can seek financial relief for the effects of drought. Kaylin Moore of the Kansas News Service reports.
11: Drought not only affects farmers and their crops. When things dry up in western Kansas, there's a ripple effect for industries like manufacturing, energy production, or retail. The U.S. Small Business Administration is offering low-interest loans up to $2 million to small businesses across most western Kansas counties suffering from drought since the spring. Businesses impacted might include agriculture co-ops, small trucking firms, or private nonprofits. These loans can be used to cover debt, help with payroll, or pay neglected bills during the dry summer.
8: Kaylin Moore reporting. This is KCUR.
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0: Iran says the U.S. isn't serious about negotiating. President Trump has threatened new sanctions against Iran over their restrictions on the Strait of Hormuz. While the June agreement called for the U.S. to begin removing its naval blockade and Iran to allow transit through the key waterway within 30 days, neither of those have happened either. The ceasefire was broken in July with attacks by both the U.S. and Iran. Jane Araf, NPR News, Amman.
1: The Trump administration is pressing state and local law enforcement to partner more directly with ICE. The new program empowers local police to enforce federal immigration laws. NPR's Jacqueline Diaz reports.
2: Under the Trump administration, the 287G program has exploded. ICE has signed more than 2,300 contracts with local agencies across the country, giving officers in those agencies various powers for immigration enforcement, like interrogating or arresting immigrants suspected of being in the U.S. illegally. Not every department in the program sees immigration enforcement as a major priority. In Florida, Walton County Sheriff Michael Adkinson says his office does some 287G work, but their approach is narrow. His office joined 287G last year.
3: We're not doing immigration sweeps because, quite frankly, we have day jobs here. We have other things that are critically important to the local people here that they expect to be done.
2: But other agencies are participating in operations and making a lot of arrests. Jacqueline Diaz, NPR News.
1: The head of Customs and Border Protection says the agency has temporarily paused construction for its border security plans in Texas's Big Bend National Park. Commissioner Rodney Scott says he's now visiting the region where he's expected to meet with county judges and sheriffs in the Big Bend area. Carlos Morales has more.
4: In a social media post, Commissioner Scott said he'll begin meeting with local leaders to evaluate the region's rugged and difficult terrain, balancing border security needs and protecting the national park.
5: Last night, I put a pause on all activity in that park as far as construction goes until I can get down there and do a personal evaluation, talk to some stakeholders, talk to local law enforcement in that area.
4: The Trump administration's $1.7 billion construction plan for Big Bend National Park includes a combination of vehicle barriers, patrol roads, and new surveillance technology. Opponents say the work that happened before the pause has already caused irreparable damage. For NPR News, I'm Carlos Morales in Marfa, Texas.
1: And this is NPR News from Washington.
6: This is KCUR 89.3. I'm Nomi Nujiadine. Democratic U.S. Senate candidate and Johnson County pastor Adam Hamilton is challenging Republican Senator Roger Marshall to a series of debates and town hall meetings. Zach Boblett has more.
7: Hamilton sent Marshall a letter proposing three debates, including one at the Kansas State Fair in Hutchinson. The Methodist minister also wants two televised debates hosted by news outlets in the Wichita and Kansas City areas. Hamilton is also suggesting the two candidates hold town hall meetings across the state where voters can ask questions.
8: I want people to be able to hear his record. I want to be able to help them see the difference between his positions, what he stood for, and what I stand for.
7: At the Kansas State House, I'm Zach Boblett.
6: A new Kansas law bans all active shooter drills in elementary schools and some drills in middle schools. Daniel Cottle has more.
9: A new state law aims to make drills more consistent across schools and reduce stress on students. It bans active shooter simulations through 8th grade. Those drills mimic a real police response or the presence of a shooter. John Calvert is the head school safety specialist for the state. He says the law bans shooter drills of any kind for elementary schools.
10: They can, again, learn through tabletop exercises, talking through, having the educator, the adult in the room, go through and say, hey, if something bad were to happen, we want to go over here.
9: Middle and high schools can still conduct typical active shooter drills, but they have to notify parents and let them opt out. For the Kansas News Service, I'm Daniel Caudill.
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12: 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I'm Lori Arbor. Good afternoon. It is 5:06, 85 degrees right now in Tonganoxie, 84 in Blue Springs. 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
1: And you're listening to it on KCUR 89.3 NPR in Kansas City. I'm Lori Arbour. It is 5:18, and coming up in the KCUR News Update, Kansas City will help relocate tenants of a troubled apartment building after the landlord did not make repairs. 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
2: 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I'm Zolan Kano-Youngs. 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
8: From NPR News, this is All Things Considered. I'm Mary Louise Kelly.
0: And I'm Juana Summers. Among the biggest headaches for employers is people not showing up for work. Unexpected callouts can cost companies tens of thousands of dollars a month, but what if you could cut down on absences? NPR's Andrea Hsu reports on a startup that's helping companies do just that.
9: Hello, welcome to McDonald's. How can I help you?
10: It's 10 a.m. and the drive-thru at a McDonald's in Morningside, Maryland is still humming.
9: The sausage, egg, and cheese McGriddle? You want to make it a meal?
10: Ever Velasquez Ramos has been at this job for about a month. It's his first job ever. He just graduated from high school, and so far, so good. The bosses like how personable he is.
9: All right, first window, please.
10: And he's been able to get here on time for all his shifts. Now, he doesn't have a car, and getting here by bus isn't easy. Some days, he's able to catch a ride from a friend or family member, but
9: when no one's able to, I use Escalate.
10: Escalate, that's a startup that began piloting its employee support app at 7 McDonald's stores last year. It's the brainchild of Sienna Daniel and Sean Siegel. For years, the two ran nonprofits, helping unemployed and underemployed people gain work skills so they can find jobs and advance. And for years, they saw the same thing.
11: Opportunities might be there, but if they aren't stabilized and they don't have what they need to get to where they need to go, they didn't remain in the jobs.
10: Sean Siegel says the frontline workers he's met over the years really want to work. They need the paychecks. They may only be making minimum wage.
12: But it's the job they can get and they have right now, and it's the way they're supporting their families, so it's really important.
10: But too often, life gets in the way. A car breaks down. Childcare falls through. So with Escalate,
12: what we're really solving for is the lack of a safety net.
10: Last year, Escalate got a grant from the state of Maryland to run a pilot with a McDonald's franchise just outside Washington, D.C. The idea was to provide employees at their 7 restaurants last-minute help so they don't miss work. Uber vouchers for transportation problems, a grocery gift card if a worker is short on food, or a Visa gift card they could use to pay a family member or friend to watch their kids. Sienna Daniel found people like that arrangement.
11: They want the kids to be with someone that they know and that they're familiar with.
10: The McDonald's franchise knew call-outs were a problem, so Chief Operating Officer Imani Ford was all in from the start.
13: Having that app and having our employees make it to work has been crazy beneficial for us.
10: Ford hasn't calculated the exact cost of a missed shift, but industry-wide, it's estimated to be several hundred dollars per shift, and you can see why.
13: If we don't have that person there, that customer does not get service to the expectation that they think we should serve.
10: Customers encountering long lines sometimes just leave.
13: And then also the crew, people that work in the store are extra taxed, extra stressed. Now they have to do that person's job.
10: Or they have to pay someone overtime. For years, to avoid callouts, Chantel Johnson, the franchise's HR manager, would step in herself.
14: A number of times I've just picked employees up. And that was just, you know, it's challenging because that keeps me from doing what I need to get done. But I realize how important it is to get these restaurants staffed.
10: Now, employees were initially skeptical of the app. No one was really using it. But then a winter storm hit. Snow turned to ice. Getting to work was a monumental challenge.
14: We were looking in the cameras. We could see people just, you know, footing it to work, just trying to make it to work.
10: Veronica Allman didn't want to miss a shift, but she rides an electric scooter to work.
15: I wouldn't have no way to work at all. I would have called off until, you know, the snow's melted, the ice is not there anymore.
10: Instead, Escalate helped get her an Uber, and she made it to work that day and the next day. 2 months ago, Allman was promoted. She's now a manager training new employees in the kitchen. For her, the safety net has been key.
15: I don't think no other job that I've worked at have ever went this far for their employees.
10: Now, Escalate's founders often get asked, won't people abuse these benefits? Sienna Daniel says it hasn't been an issue. They do have safeguards. The McDonald's employees get 3 requests a month, and if they still need help, Escalate connects them with a coach to talk through the problem and
11: to develop a plan for how they can achieve the goals that they have.
10: Maybe it's saving for a car. Maybe it's getting on SNAP. And it's all confidential.
11: They know that they can come and basically share anything, and it's not going anywhere.
10: The pilot recently ended, so the McDonald's franchise is now paying for this service. Escalate charges $250 a month for each store to use the app. And then there's the cost of the vouchers and gift cards. That's another couple hundred a month. Now, the startup is hoping to grow rapidly. They're talking with other McDonald's franchises and branching into retail and manufacturing. Across industries, they'd love to see workers and employers show up for each other. Andrea Hsu, NPR News.
8: Gravity is an inescapable force. It gives us our atmosphere and our orbit, and it can bring us to our knees. It also makes possible the Soapbox Derby. This gravity-powered American tradition is usually a speed race for kids. Not in Portland, Oregon, as Dina Prichep reports.
16: The classic Soapbox Derby car is sleek and streamlined, a sort of bullet shape to minimize drag. But very few of the entries in Portland's 27th annual Adult Soapbox Derby fit that description.
17: We are the giant sloth head.
18: Our heated rivalry-themed big gay Zamboni. It's called the Ice Melter.
19: So we're Elvis's pink Cadillac. We got one real Elvis and 3 impersonators.
16: That's Josh Meyerholtz, Eloise Hotlin, and Blake Turner. Illustrating exactly what makes this event a mix of race and art exhibit and block party. Several thousand Portlanders gathered this past weekend to see cars built out of wooden crates, fake fur, and all sorts of things.
20: We got a combination of hula hoops and irrigation pipe. The chassis is a 1979 Honda Odyssey.
16: John Nurse used those salvaged materials to create a giant purple dragon.
20: Well, my kid drew a picture, and then it was up to me to figure out how to build it. Because how many times do you get to race a dragon down a volcano?
16: The Derby course runs down Portland's Mount Tabor, which is technically a defunct volcano. And as they compete for crowd favorite and best rookie, the cars can pick up some speed, even a recreation of the Flintstones car, or a giant deep-sea anglerfish with a bobbing disco ball. The Soapbox Derby became an American institution in the 1930s, when a national championship launched in Ohio. It turned into a staple of mid-century childhood, showing up everywhere from Dennis the Menace to Bewitched.
2: I'll chew him. I'll build a soapbox racer that'll beat his all to pieces.
21: I knew he could do it.
16: Those early fans might not know what to make of soapbox racers shaped like a giant sock or an exploding whale. But day drinking aside, Portland's event, for the most part, is similarly wholesome. Brittany England built one of two derby cars shaped like ice cream trucks.
22: It's always so much fun. There's so many people. The vibes are great. The energy's awesome.
16: It really is. Leia and Allie, whose parents asked we just use their first names, are only 11, but have been coming to the derby for years.
23: I think it was last year, there was this car that had like a whole model of Portland on it that was really cool.
24: Oh yeah, that one. Yeah, that one was so cool.
16: The whole day is a show of engineering and creativity. It feels like a goofy party Portland throws for itself. And yes, there is a slight element of danger in subjecting yourself to the force of gravity, but the fire department is here, in a little red soapbox derby car, spraying the crowd with water. For NPR News, I'm Dina Pritchup in Portland, Oregon.
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25: President Trump's Middle East special envoy, Jared Kushner, meets with Israeli Prime Minister Benjamin Netanyahu. The meeting comes as the U.S. is pushing a 15-point roadmap for Hamas to disarm and for Israel to withdraw from Gaza. We hear what progress was made on the stalled Gaza ceasefire on the next morning edition from NPR News.
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1: 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I'm Lori Arbor, and the KCUR News Update is 3 minutes from now. 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
8: It's All Things Considered from NPR News. I'm Mary Louise Kelly.
0: And I'm Juana Summers. Coming up, we visit a summer camp in New Hampshire.
8: The campers are children adopted from Kazakhstan, and they come to celebrate Kazakh culture.
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27: Live from NPR News in Culver City, California, I'm Dwayne Brown. U.S. service members and their families are concerned about conditions aboard some long-deployed warships at sea. From member station WHRO in Norfolk, Steve Walsh reports.
28: Families of sailors on USS Lincoln have reported food shortages and mental health issues after more than 200 days at sea. Former Navy Captain Sam Howard says his son told him supplies ran low on the ships of the USS Tripoli Amphibious Ready Group, which carries sailors and Marines, during the early months of the war with Iran.
29: The comment that he made was, you know, not knowing when you're going to get a break. It was really among the toughest things that he experienced.
28: The ships returned to Japan in July. USS George Washington is now on its way to relieve USS Abraham Lincoln in the Middle East. For NPR News, I'm Steve Walsh.
27: Parts of Indiana and Ohio are dealing with the aftermath of severe flooding over the last week or so. Extreme rainfall is becoming more common in the Midwest, as we hear from NPR's Lauren Sommer.
30: Storms in the Midwest are getting stormier, you could say. The most extreme storms in the Great Lakes region are now dropping 45% more rain than they did back in the 1950s, according to the National Climate Assessment. That's due in large part because of climate change. A warmer atmosphere can hold more water vapor, which leads to more rainfall when big storms hit. That trend is expected to continue as the climate keeps warming. The federal government is now updating rainfall records nationwide. Cities can use that data to plan for future storms and build infrastructure that's more likely to withstand them. Lauren Sommer, NPR News.
27: Well, Spider-Man and The Odyssey continue to draw crowds to movie theaters as they top the weekend box office, while Paw Patrol, the Dino Movie, and The End of Oak Street battled for a distant third. This is NPR News.
31: And this is KCUR 89.3. I'm Nomin Ujiadine.
3: The Kansas City Council repealed and replaced an order last week that directed the city to make repairs at Northlawn Apartments in the historic Northeast. A new measure instead directs City Manager Mario Vasquez to strike a deal with the apartment's new owner to address electrical, wastewater, and other issues. The city will help temporarily relocate tenants in the meantime. Mary Allison Joseph of advocacy group KC Tenants helped organize building residents into a union. She says the city is going back on its promise that tenants would not have to move during repairs.
4: This is the city walking back that commitment and completely abdicating all responsibility towards tenants.
3: Tenants received notice last week that the real estate investment company Vital 20 LLC is the complex's new owner. In this month's primary, nearly two-thirds of Kansas voters rejected a measure that would have made state Supreme Court justices an elected rather than appointed position. Republicans promoted the change heavily because the Kansas Supreme Court has repeatedly protected abortion rights, and Missouri voters rejected two Republican-backed constitutional amendments by even bigger margins, more than 80%. David Kimball is a political science professor at the University of Missouri-St. Louis. He says the outcome of these measures don't necessarily mean the two states are no longer red.
5: If anything, I take away in both states that the voters don't appreciate politicians trying to seriously upend the rules of democracy that we currently have and that we've had in place for many years.
3: This is KCUR.
1: It is 534. This is KCUR 89.3 NPR in Kansas City. I'm Lori Arberg. Good afternoon. 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That's in the midst of a tough farm economy.
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0: From NPR News, this is All Things Considered. I'm Juana Summers.
8: And I'm Mary Louise Kelly. An update now on an effort to break a logjam in the Middle East. Jared Kushner met with Israeli Prime Minister Benjamin Netanyahu today. Yesterday, the president's envoy, also son-in-law, held a rare meeting with Hamas officials in Egypt. Kushner is trying to save a U.S.-backed roadmap for post-war Gaza, a roadmap that Netanyahu has already publicly rejected. NPR's Daniel Estrin is following this from Tel Aviv. Hey, Daniel.
9: Hi, Mary Louise.
8: Hey, so it might be helpful just to begin with the roadmap that Kushner is in the region trying to advance. What is it?
9: It's this huge plan for post-war Gaza with all kinds of details. But the bottom line is it wants Hamas to stop ruling Gaza and to transfer power to a new Palestinian governing committee. It wants to get an international stabilization force of foreign troops led by a U.S. general to get them into Gaza. Mm-hmm. But the main points of contention between Israel and Hamas are these. The plan calls for Hamas to disarm and for Israel to withdraw from the parts of Gaza that it still occupies. Now, Trump's Board of Peace put out this 15-point roadmap a few weeks ago, and the roadmap says that this would happen in stages, that Hamas would disarm bit by bit, and that Israel would withdraw its troops bit by bit. Mm-hmm. But Netanyahu came out and said he rejected that roadmap, and he said all disarmament of Hamas would have to be completed first before a single soldier moves from Gaza. So that's the background to this visit. Kushner's in the region to meet with both sides and try to make sure things are back on track.
8: Yeah, and just figure out the sequencing here. And as we said, he has now met with Netanyahu. He's also met with Hamas. So both sides here, are things looking like they might get back on track?
9: Well, if you read the statement from the Board of Peace, they'd like you to think that things are getting back on track, but I think things seem very far from settled, especially when you talk about the sequencing of who does what and when. An Israeli official was speaking anonymously to me to talk about the closed-door meeting with Kushner today, offering their take on the meeting, and some of it seems to contradict the original roadmap. Like, for instance, saying that Hamas weapons would have to be destroyed by a U.S. general instead of put in storage with a new Palestinian committee, which was the original idea. And then there was another claim that the Israelis made that has caused quite a stir. The Israeli official speaking to me claimed that Kushner and Netanyahu agreed that Israel would continue its targeted assassinations of people in Gaza who were involved in the Hamas attack on Israel October 7th, 2023. But then another source later walked that back. A source briefed on the matter said, actually, no, Netanyahu made it clear that Israel would continue those targeted killings, and Kushner made it clear he opposes that. So all of these statements that came out of the meeting today seem to have muddied the waters instead of clearing much up.
8: It does sound like it's muddied the waters. So is Kushner going to go home with any progress on his plans for Gaza?
9: That remains to be seen. I think it's clear to everyone that Netanyahu has his own considerations at home. He's running for re-election, and it's really hard for him to be seen as giving any concessions to Hamas. He also can't afford to give Kushner a trip home empty-handed. So Israel did make a kind of gesture. It said, well, there will be no reconstruction anywhere in Gaza until Hamas fully disarms, but it has agreed to sanitation projects for public health. And maybe that's the kind of vague language that Israel needs to quietly live with some quiet progress on reconstruction or rehabilitation in Gaza. We'll have to see.
8: NPR's Daniel Estrin in Tel Aviv. Thanks, Daniel.
9: You're welcome.
0: Tomorrow is primary day in Florida. Voters in Southwest Florida will decide who should replace Congressman Byron Donald. He is running for governor. It's considered a safe Republican seat, but the GOP primary has garnered a fair amount of attention. That is in part because of the 10 Republicans in the primary, and only a few of them have local ties. NPR political reporter Maham Javed joins us to discuss this race. Hey there.
10: Hi.
0: Okay, this seems really unusual to me. Of the 10 candidates in this Republican primary, only a few have local ties. What's going on there?
10: So yeah, it's a really diverse cast of characters, and most of them aren't actually from Florida. They say they moved to Florida for the weather, because they had a family home there, or for its conservative values. But there's a lot of tension between local candidates and those from out of state, and the transplants are being accused of carpetbagging, which is when someone moves to another state for power or influence.
0: Have the candidates responded to that accusation?
10: Yeah, I was just in the district and posed that question to several. Here's how some of them responded when I asked them what they thought of the term.
11: Carpetbagger? Whatever, I don't use that term. I think a lot of people very clearly moved here, it seems like 5 minutes ago, to run for Byron's seat, knowing it was going to be open. So I moved here before anyone knew that seat was going to be open.
12: I'd rather be named a carpetbagger that's making a difference than someone that was born and raised here and has millions that hasn't done anything for the district. Shame on you.
13: They call us snowbirds.
14: Yeah.
13: So I've been snowbirding for 8 years. So like 8 months down here, 4 months on the Detroit River.
10: That was John Strand, who moved to Florida from California in recent years, Ola Hawatmi, who previously ran for Congress in New York, and Linda Sawyer, who previously ran in Michigan.
0: Okay, so not only did some of them recently relocate to Florida, but some also ran for Congress elsewhere?
10: Yeah, in fact, the primary has two candidates, Catalina Lauf, a former Trump administration official, and Jim Oberweis, a former state lawmaker, who have run against each other before in Illinois. The primary also has former congressmen from North Carolina and New York. One of those congressmen, Chris Collins, was in prison for insider trading until President Trump gave him a pardon. And John Strand, who we heard from earlier, also got a pardon for his involvement in the Jan 6th Capitol riot.
0: I mean, look, multiple pardons, multiple former members of Congress. This is quite the primary. And since it's considered a safe Republican seat, whoever emerges is likely to win the seat. So I do want to ask you about the voters. What do they think of this carpetbagging element?
10: Yeah, I spoke to a bunch of people, and none of them seemed to care about the fact that those candidates are from out of state. Many of the voters themselves are transplants, so in a way, maybe out-of-state candidates are reflective of Southwest Florida. What voters do care about is that these candidates are as socially conservative as the community. Listen to Therese Wilkinson, who lives in Fort Myers.
2: The reason I wouldn't vote for a couple of them, some of the ones who are coming from Illinois, New York, they're just not as socially conservative as I am, as a lot of other Floridians are. So I don't trust that they're going to represent my values.
14: Last question here. I mean, I have to ask you about the Trump factor. So many Republican primaries are hinging on Trump's support. How does he factor in here?
10: Well, most of these Republicans were hoping to get Trump's endorsement, and just Thursday, one got it. It went to Catalina Lauf, the former Trump administration official, but she got it just a handful of days before the election. Early voting has already started, and she's having to work really hard to let people know that she's been endorsed. I also think it's really interesting that most of these candidates are from different parts of the country, but they all felt that Southwest Florida was where they could find a home in Trump's Republican Party.
14: NPR's Maham Javed, thank you.
10: Thank you.
1: This is KCUR 89.3 NPR in Kansas City. Farming is expensive, and this year it's gotten even pricier with the rising cost of fertilizer and fuel. Equipment prices have also reached historic highs. Because of that, many farmers are choosing to fix their old tractors and combines instead of buying new. Harvest Public Media's Emma George Griffin reports.
15: If you visit Kellogg Family Farms in central Michigan, you'll see hundreds of acres of soybeans, century-old barns, and piles of old machinery.
6: Some of the equipment we'll never use again.
15: That's Dennis Kellogg, the sixth-generation owner of Kellogg Farms.
6: But it's amazing how, if I need a part or something that's similar that'll work on even a different brand, I'm able to go and find something that'll work.
15: Kellogg likes working on older equipment. He says it's easier and cheaper to repair machinery that's not computerized. But in recent years, it's become more of a necessity.
6: More than likely, we'd update if we had financial resource and the justification for it. We have a budget. We have to live within.
15: Kellogg and other farmers are coping with a tighter farm economy. With trade uncertainty and rising costs, producers don't have much more to spend on machines that can cost upwards of $1 million. Farm equipment sales have declined by more than 20% this year, according to data from the Association of Equipment Manufacturers. Drew Kinsey is an agriculture research analyst at the University of Missouri. While he says more farmers are now relying on old equipment, it's been a trend for years.
16: We go back 50 plus years ago, then it was much more common for every farm up and down the road to have new equipment.
15: He says until the late 90s, technological advancements made older machines obsolete. Now, Kinsey says even decades-old machines have the bare-bone capabilities to get the job done. Plus, he says new technology can even be installed in older equipment.
16: It's really been pretty revolutionary in the last 20 years as far as, you know, enabling farms to have older equipment still be competitive with the latest and greatest.
15: In Paducah, Kentucky, Donnie Edwards and his son have a repair shop on their 2,000-acre farm. That's especially handy since Edwards says new equipment is just too costly right now.
17: It's a tough pill to swallow. Well, you need to spend another $100,000 on computerized stuff for your combine, tractor, sprayer, everything that goes with it. But you're not going to make all that much more money.
15: Edward says he taught his son to repair equipment, knowing it's becoming almost a survival skill in farming. But by forgoing new technology, farmers may lose out on efficiency. That's according to Doug Hauser, who specializes in digital agriculture at Iowa State University. He says farmers have to be extremely intentional when deciding what services and equipment are worth investing in.
18: A lot of farmers right now are stepping back and trying to figure out their equipment plans, whether it's more maintenance or if it's time to trade into maybe not new paint, but maybe some used updated equipment.
15: Some farmers are sidestepping big purchases like combines by hiring out part of their work. Laura Hafner harvests grain for farmers from Texas to North Dakota. She says it can be a cheaper alternative for farmers who don't want to repair or pay for costly upgrades.
19: Oftentimes, farmers only engage in harvesting for a short period of time. While they might use it for several weeks or maybe a month, the rest of that year, that equipment's going to sit in the shed or in the lot, not doing anything. It's not making money.
15: The service is a good option for some farmers, but it doesn't work for everyone. For many farmers, mending their old equipment is one way to stay afloat for now, until the farm economy improves. I'm Emma George Griffin, Harvest Public Media.
1: 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This is KCUR 89.3, NPR in Kansas City. I'm Lori Arbor. It is 5:48. 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
20: The president's war in the Middle East is pushing up manufacturing costs everywhere, except maybe one specific industry with production roots on the Gulf Coast.
21: The U.S. producers are really blessed with some of the lowest feedstock costs in the world.
20: I'm Kai Rizdahl. Plastics, next time on Marketplace.
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8: 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I'm Mary Louise Kelly.
14: And I'm Juana Summers. Young adults are struggling to find affordable housing. A group of Gen Z women in Washington found cheap rent in an unexpected community, living with nuns. But now that home is closing. NPR's Windsor Johnston reports.
24: On the front porch of Ann Montgomery House in Northeast D.C., Sister Diane Roach thinks back to when she started the home. By nightfall, she'll lock the doors for the last time.
25: I'm 76, and something inside me just said this is it.
24: For 10 years, the house has given young women an affordable place to live while studying and launching careers in one of the nation's most expensive cities. Because the sisters own the home, they could offer rooms for well below market rent.
25: The stipend for a PhD is something like $700 a month. How are you supposed to support yourself on that? How do you live?
24: But affordability is only part of what the sisters wanted to offer. Residents cook meals, share dinner most nights, and gather each morning for a brief reflection. 23-year-old Abigail Bowman moved in after she landed a fellowship.
26: The financial component was large, but I think beyond that, I wouldn't have been able to live in the environment that D.C. was in with the work that I was doing if I didn't have that community aspect as well.
24: Mary Gardner was 24 when she found the house through a former resident while interning on Capitol Hill.
28: She's like, oh, you have to reach out to Sister Diane. There are these hip social justice sisters, and they have this intentional living community. I was like, great, social justice, perfect.
24: After draining days at work, Gardner says she would go home and vent to Sister Claire.
28: I would go off, and she'd just nod, and then she'd be like, but, and she'd find a silver lining. She's like our silver lining queen.
24: Their search for affordable housing reflects a broader challenge facing young adults across the country. Ingrid Gould Ellen is a housing professor at New York University.
29: They're just starting out in the labor market. They haven't had a chance to get their footing.
24: Many young workers cope with high rents by living with roommates, moving back home, or taking on long commutes. Ellen says pricing them out of major cities can stunt economic development.
29: If cities don't accommodate a variety of different housing types, it's going to make it very difficult for them to attract workers.
24: As the sun sets over Ann Montgomery House, current and former residents stream through the front door for one last celebration. Everyone gathers in the kitchen eating and reminiscing as a group sings along with an acoustic guitar. Later, Roach leads everyone in a traditional Greek circle dance in the living room. Bowman, who came back for the farewell party, says Roach will be hard to forget.
26: She definitely has the most moxie of any person I think I've ever met in my entire life.
24: As the evening winds down, Roach gathers everyone into a small prayer corner where she and the residents began each morning for the past decade. They sing hymns and read biblical passages. After tonight, Roach will move into an apartment where she'll live alone. She laughs, thinking about the things she won't miss.
25: I will not mind having everything stay where I put it and not having to wonder, where is the top to this? Where did everything go?
24: Then her thoughts turn to what she's leaving behind.
25: Honestly, I think my apartment is not going to be home. I think home for me has to include community.
24: Now, Roach will have to figure out what home looks like somewhere else. Windsor Johnston, NPR News, Washington.
8: Every summer, for more than 20 years, families of children adopted from Kazakhstan have gathered at a New Hampshire summer camp to celebrate Kazakh culture. Iman Moyn of New Hampshire Public Radio joined them for a traditional meal.
0: Dozens of people chat and chop vegetables next to a large metal cauldron called a kazan as it heats cooking oil over a campfire. They are preparing a traditional dish from Kazakhstan known as pilau in Kazakh, or plov in Russian.
3: So we've got, well, rice, carrots, onions, beef, garlic, salt, pepper, and a lot of love.
0: That's Dan Goldberg, whose daughter is adopted from Kazakhstan. He's overseeing meal prep for a feast fit for nearly 40 people. It's an annual tradition at Zhai Lao, a week-long summer camp focused on Kazakh heritage that takes place every year in the Lakes region of New Hampshire. The campers are mostly American families with white parents and Gen Z children adopted from Kazakhstan. Kazakhstan is in Central Asia. It was part of the Soviet Union until 1991 and now shares its northern border with Russia and its eastern border with China. It has a population of 20 million people and is about the size of Argentina. The camp is run by the nonprofit Kazakh Aul of the U.S. It helps children with ties to Kazakhstan learn more about their culture and build community.
4: I was the only person adopted from Kazakhstan in my school. Nobody knew where it was. I have to explain to adults all the time where it is on a map.
0: Sara Remler came to the U.S. as an infant from Almaty, Kazakhstan in 2001.
4: And here, you don't have to explain any of that. You don't have to... Everybody knows where Kazakhstan is. You don't have to explain anything about who you are or where you come from or why you don't look like your parents.
0: The camp began when Remler and the other adoptees were children. It had classes on Kazakh language, music, and dance. Adoption from Kazakhstan was at its peak in the 2000s. Around 6,000 Kazakh children came to the U.S. before adoptions dropped off in 2012 when international regulations made the process harder. Now, the adoptees from the early aughts have become adults. The camp feels like a family reunion. Rosie Valancourt, who is now 29, was adopted from Kazakhstan as a child. The camp inspired her to connect with her heritage, and now she's found her birth mother.
5: I randomly, in high school, got a phone call, and it was from my birth mother's sister, who only speaks Russian, and I couldn't understand her. I had to find this translator.
0: Valancourt ended up double majoring in Russian and education in college.
5: Because I think that's the hardest part when you're adopted is, like, you sometimes feel lost when you're an American family, and so this is what I was able to do to kind of connect to my culture.
0: While Russian is considered the lingua franca in Kazakhstan's urban centers, Kazakh, a Turkic language, is the official post-Soviet state language. I got to hear both.
7: Can you say, like, hi, my name is Rosie in Russian?
5: Privyet, minya zovut Rosie.
7: Could you say, hello, my name is Sara?
5: Yeah. Minyan Atom Sara.
9: Actually, we need the onions first.
0: Back at the campfires while the beef is cooking, people slice trays of dough for another classic Kazakh food, barsak, or fried dough.
11: To me, it's sort of like a beignet if we had powdered sugar and sprinkled it all over it.
0: Maddie Goldberg was also adopted from Kazakhstan as a young child. Now an adult, she wields an improvised frying basket made of a colander taped to sticks.
12: We are frying the barsak. We have the oil, and it takes a while, which is a lot. And then we take the pizza dough, but we slide it down the side so that there's no splashing. We let it fry, and then we just flip it so that it's fried on both sides.
0: Once the massive trays of palau and barsak are placed on picnic tables, Rosie Valancourt and the other campers begin their long-awaited feast.
5: For me, it's the once a year I have this food and it tastes like home, right? So I was adopted at the age of 4, so I do remember a little bit more of the food, and American food is so different.
0: Now that the initial child campers are mostly in their 20s, they're stepping up and managing the camp's present and future. Valancourt is optimistic that there will be a new generation of child campers someday.
5: Eventually, I'm hoping, you know, in the years to come, like, we'll start having kids, and so that'll be the future of this camp.
0: For NPR News, I'm Iman Moin in New Hampshire.
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1: 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I'm Lori Arbor. 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Stay with us next for Marketplace. Clear skies are expected overnight with a low of 69 degrees. Tomorrow's sunshine with a good chance of showers and thunderstorms rolling in by evening, so a heads up about that. High tomorrow of 91. Right now, it's 86 degrees in Kansas City, Kansas, 84 in Lee's Summit. 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
15: In Los Angeles, I'm Kai Rizdal. It is Monday today, the 17th of August. Good as it always is to have you along, everybody. Well, here we are. Deep into summer, Labor Day sales are practically around the 17th of August. Good as it always is to have you along, everybody. Well,